Got to love it. 7 weeks at number one on the countdown. It's the Jenny remix. Tame Impala, Dracula. Can they hold off Olivia Rodrigo? All the others? It's a tough assignment. 8 weeks? 2 months? Don't know, but we'll find out. Stay here because all the hits are in one place. Make sure you download Rick D's Hit Music. It's in the App Store. RickDees. It's free.

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0: Here is a summary of Elder Sarah Sampson's words.
2: I'm not certain of this, but I will talk about what my Tata has told me. Perhaps because he felt my loneliness when we were at camp, he spoke to me of these things as a little girl. I never asked questions too thoroughly, understand what I was hearing. I felt so little that I didn't think that predictions for the future world include a child of my age. I never thought I would grow up into the life he was talking about. I could understand what my daughter was saying very thoroughly. My comprehension of Inupiaq was excellent. Before Christianity was introduced to the Inupiaq society, there was a person I have heard of. The person's name, who was it? I've heard the name, but I can't remember who it was. Nikshrokrok was often a spokesperson of his people, as if he were a preacher. He had stories which he related to others. This included prophecies of Christ, whom he referred to as Uiviksak, as one who would certainly arrive one day. His topic foretold the coming of Christ before the arrival of white men into the Inupiaq society. I don't know which generation he had predicted the coming went to occur. Our forefathers had not yet entered the era of Christianity, yet Christ was a certainty in the prediction of their future. They talked about the events to include the coming of Christ. People were told that life would be short if they were undisciplined, if one had bad habits in their behavior. Such personalities did not survive. The enforcement of those principles were supported by the shaman. If a person crossed another unrespectively, he died by the shaman who ruled. Shaman with this power was everywhere in the lifestyle of our forefathers. Miraculously, Christ performed healing to the sick. This included the blind, the lame, and the wounded, as the afflictions of many with such illnesses. They were healed just by his touch. The medicine men had power to heal. They were a part of our ancestors from whom we have originated. Perhaps the power to heal was bestowed on the medicine.

men who were innocently chosen by Christ, therefore many lives were saved. Our Inupiaq forefathers did not talk of the devil because they didn't know such things. At Sawik, our first Inupiaq Christians around 1921, 1923, and 1924 were exceptionally strong spiritual people. We were never allowed to enter the church wearing anything on our heads like a scarf. Also, the men did not wear hats. They did not make unnecessary noise or disturbance during the church services. They concentrated on the preacher's sermon. Chewing gum was not allowed. Now look at us today. Whenever we are going to church, we take snacks with us like candy. At the church, we chew gum. When we were growing up at Sawik, nothing like this was allowed at the church. For example, a bird called Dungak Shrurat. Just because his name was of the devil, the Dungak Shrurat was not allowed to be eaten. The same way with Alihit Kut Taligmik. Cloth parkas with trim were not worn because we would never wear clothing that was mixed. The early Inupiaq Christians were powerful in the spiritual belief. On Saturdays, we would carry water. Our parents prepared the food. We hauled in wood. We didn't even play. This was in preparation for Sunday, the day to rest. My parents were Christians too, including the family of Daluk Shrok, Kungalutgut. All of us didn't play because that would be like working. The Christians were very strong in their belief of Christ. We spent Saturday doing our chores in preparation for our needs for Sunday. That's how I was raised at Sawik, Alaska. I don't identify myself as a Kuvuk Miu, although I am told that I am. I was raised at Sawik. I don't know how I've been talking. When we got here and my mother was converted into Christianity, she would also talk about the coming of Christ, along with others on that topic. Yet Christ has not descended to earth yet. Perhaps his love is so great that he is giving us time to be saved. We are tempted unmercifully by the devil today. I'm talking as I recollect my thoughts. I haven't gotten into stories or myths because they're lies. I'm concentrating on what is the truth. I am talking about true stories, but I feel that my talk has been mixed. I really do not have any more to say. I'll talk again if something comes into my mind.

0: launch of Minnesota Democratic Congresswoman Ilhan Omar's Washington, D.C. home.
1: She comes into our country and she says, I have a constitutional right. She's got a constitutional right. She's telling us about the Constitution. And she comes from one of the worst countries anywhere on the planet.
0: Federal agents searched Omar's home as part of a criminal investigation. Details of that investigation are not clear. Republicans have accused Omar of committing immigration fraud in the past, an allegation she denies. Omar is calling the search part of Trump's intimidation campaign and said on social media that she will not be silenced. House Democratic leaders are also condemning the search. The search of Congresswoman Omar's home came 3 weeks before the midterm elections and comes after Trump announced an energy ceasefire that seemed to take Ukraine and Russia by surprise. He announced that ceasefire after unveiling a deal to buy diesel fuel from Russia. NPR's Charles Maines.
2: I don't think you can ignore the timing. You know, this diesel agreement, in effect, saw Trump lifting sanctions on Russia placed over the war in Ukraine with an eye towards pleasing American voters ahead of the midterms. Putin agreed to provide 300,000 tons of diesel fuel to the U.S. and global markets immediately, with more to follow. Moreover, Trump has openly thanked Putin for providing the fuel while blaming Ukraine's attacks on Russian energy for driving up the cost of gas and diesel for American consumers.
0: Trump has defended the deal for Russian diesel as lawmakers from both parties urge him to reverse course, saying the agreement appears to violate U.S. law barring imports of Russian energy until Moscow ends its war against Ukraine. Also, Ukraine said Monday that Russian attacks on energy targets show Russia has no interest in an energy ceasefire. British Prime Minister Andy Burnham says Iran was behind a recent security issue at a U.S.-run military base in England. The incident with masked men arrested near where U.S. bombers take off for Iran prompted the U.S. military to transfer its aircraft. NPR's Lauren Freyer reports from London.
3: Prime Minister Burnham had previously said Iran was linked to last month's incident at Royal Air Force Base Fairford. 2 weeks on, he now says,
4: it is highly likely to have been coordinated in Iran, almost certainly directed by Iran's Islamic Revolutionary Guard.
3: The British government has summoned the Iranian ambassador and also imposed fresh sanctions on two Iranian nationals. One is a Revolutionary Guard official. The other is described as a facilitator of a criminal network. They're banned from British soil and will have any assets here frozen. Britain, the U.S., and 27 other countries also issued a statement condemning what they call lethal plotting by Iran through covert networks and proxy actors. Lauren Freyer, NPR News, London.
0: This is NPR News. Hurricane Simon is pounding Mexico's Pacific coast. Authorities say there is widespread damage and that the storm led to the deaths of a 71-year-old man and a young girl. In Baja California, at least 10 people are missing and a young girl died following Tropical Storm Rachel. Hollywood had a lackluster holiday weekend at the box office, but NPR's Bob Mondello reports there was one bright spot.
5: As Odysseus could tell you, it's a journey. For a nearly three-hour epic with limited showtimes, The Odyssey has had a stellar run in theaters, a run so strong that it's defying normal business practices.
6: No one could stand between me and home, not even the gods.
5: During the summer, on the assumption that Christopher Nolan's epic would fade after 3 months in theaters, IMAX offered its screens to other studios starting September 30. But The Odyssey was still well attended at that point, and the new films weren't, so this weekend,
7: I think his king is coming back.
5: The Odyssey is back in IMAX, boasting a per-screen average that beats all but one film in wide release. Odyssey is still collecting about $15 million a week worldwide. If it can round up another $90 million, it'll break into the top 10 of all time. It has until December 18, when Dune Part 3 will lay claim to IMAX screens. Bob Mondello, NPR News.
0: NASA's Perseverance rover has set a record. The space agency says it has driven farther than any other vehicle on the surface of another world. Perseverance arrived on Mars in 2021, and now NASA says the rover's odometer hit 28.10 miles on Sunday, breaking the record that took 15 years to set by NASA's Opportunity rover. This is NPR News.
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9: Also joining us will be Beale Street Caravan contributor Jim Spate.
7: Jim will be exploring the legendary sidemen from the early years of rock and roll that played rock's original lead instrument.
9: The series is called Crazy About a Saxophone, and that's all coming up right now on Beale Street Caravan. What's up, Pat?
7: How you doing there, Kevin?
9: Good. We've got the Sons of Mudboy with us and a butt-shaking set of Memphis music we captured at the world's greatest dive bar.
7: Bar DKDC. Don't know, don't care.
9: Many of our listeners may have heard Sons of Mudboy on our show before. Honestly, anytime we get a chance to have them on the program, we do it. But they don't have any records out. They've never gone on tour, and if we're lucky, they play one show a year. So some of our listeners may be asking who these guys are.
7: And to understand Sons of Mudboy, you must first understand Mudboy.
9: Mudboy and the Neutrons were, and remain to this day, pretty hard to describe.
7: Inspired by the ancient sounds and traditions that still lingered at the fringes in 1960s Memphis, producer Jim Dickinson, Sid Selvage, Lee Baker, and Jimmy Crosswaite joined together to play the music that they loved. Music inspired by Sun Records, country blues, jug band blues, the sounds of the hill country, and the sounds of Beale Street. Bring in the elements of that day and age. It was the 60s, mind you, and hopefully you can get an idea of what Mudboy was about.
9: There's very little evidence of Mudboy in the way of recorded music. And keep in mind that the members all had individual musical careers they were focused on. Mudboy wasn't that focused, I've always gathered, but it was a thing, however informal and loose. And it lived and breathed in its own way and morphed into myth and legend over the years.
7: Sadly, we lost Lee, Jim, and Sid far too soon. Sid Selvage, of course, being the founder of the radio program you're listening to right now.
9: But Jimmy Crosswaite is still with us, and vibrantly so, still playing his washboard. And the musical birthright is passed to the talented and able sons of the original group.
7: Ben Baker, Luther and Cody Dickinson of the North Mississippi All-Stars, Steve Selvage of the Hold Steady and Bash and Pop are joined by friends Paul Taylor on bass, Luke White singing harmony vocals, George Schlupik on drums, and Art Edmiston and Mark Franklin on horns.
9: And thus the Mudboy tradition, sacred to so many in the city, lives on in a beautiful way.
7: Here are the Sons of Mudboy live on Beale Street Caravan.

0: hey, thank you, thank you. Luke White, y'all.
1: 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Here's more from the Sons of Mudboy.

0: That was the Sons of Mudboy live on Beale Street Caravan.
1: We'll be back in a few minutes with more music, but right now we're going to turn it over to Beale Street Caravan contributor Jim Spake.
0: Jim Spake. He's a true musician's musician. You've heard him on a ton of records, and you may have caught him recently on stage with Lucero. He knows music inside and out, and today he leads us on a guided tour of the heavyweight sidemen of yesterday.
1: Specifically, the sidemen from the early years of rock and roll that played rock's original lead instrument, the saxophone.
0: The series is called Crazy About a Saxophone. Here's Jim.

We Memphians are awfully proud of all the musicians who've come from here and gone on to spread that Memphis sound all over the world. One of our favorite soul saxophone saints is Mr. Hank Crawford. Hey, David Sanborn will tell you that Hank was and still is his main man.

That's Please Send Me Someone to Love from Hank Crawford. He got the name Hank from Memphis bandleader Al Jackson Sr. because he looked and sounded like a local alto man named Hank O'Day. But Benny Ross Crawford was born here in Memphis in 1934 and was hanging out with fellow Manassas High schoolmates George Coleman, Charles Lloyd, and Finest and Calvin Newbern, and playing with the bands of B.B. King, Percy Mayfield, and Ike Turner before he was 20. But when he was attending Tennessee State University in the late 50s, he was heard by a man who would turn things around forever for him, Ray Charles. Hank joined Ray's band on baritone sax, and here's his first composition for Ray's band from the Newport Jazz Festival in 1958, Sherry.

That's Ray Charles with Hank Crawford's Sherry. His second year in the band, he switched to alto and became its music director until he left Ray in 1963. By this time, Hank had recorded three albums of his own for Atlantic, and in 1962, The Peeper was a big hit for him.

Saxophonist and Memphis native Hank Crawford made 12 albums for Atlantic through the 60s, and in 1970, he moved to Creed Taylor's Kudu label, a division of the very popular crossover label CTI. At Kudu, even though Hank wasn't allowed to write his own arrangements for his records, he had quite a few top sellers. But in 1982, he signed with Milestone Records and was soon recording with sidemen like Jimmy McGriff, Jimmy Ponder, Dr. John, an old friend from way back in Memphis, Calvin Newborn. Milestone gave Hank the freedom to return to the sanctified soul sound that had moved so many listeners from over 20 years before. Here's Hank Crawford along with Jimmy McGriff and George Benson from 1986's Soul Survivors. Take a listen to One Mint Julep.

0: The great Hank Crawford, one of Memphis' finest. Thanks again for tuning in. This is Jim Spake for Beale Street Caravan, crazy about a saxophone.
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1: 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The soundtrack of America was made in Tennessee. We're back, and we're about to hear more music from Sons of Mudboy.
0: They are the Sons of Mudboy. Their fathers were the Memphis band Mudboy and the Neutrons, a Memphis blues folk rock and roll act that was heavily influenced by first-generation bluesmen like Furry Lewis, Will Shade, and Bucca White.
1: In fact, it was Furry Lewis who gave the group their name. Mudboy and the Neutrons were steeped in the Memphis Maverick tradition forged by men like Sam Phillips, and as such left an indelible mark on the Memphis counterculture scene of the 60s.
0: Band members Lee Baker, Jimmy Crosswaite, legendary producer Jim Dickinson, and Memphis folk hero Sid Selvage continued their musical concept over the decades and began incorporating their sons into the act, passing down the sacred forms of music to them.
1: Now that Lee, Jim, and Sid are no longer with us, their sons Luther and Cody Dickinson of the North Mississippi All-Stars, Steve Selvage of the Hold Steady, and Ben Baker continue the tradition alongside original member Jimmy Crosswaite under the moniker Sons of Mudboy.
0: Are y'all following us? It's kind of complicated, we know. So we caught up with the guys at a rare performance at DKDC in Memphis. I had the chance to sit down after the show and catch up with them backstage.
2: We are here at DKDC with Sons of Mudboy. Okay, everybody, introduce yourself so they can get to know what your voice sounds like.
3: I am Steve Selvage.
4: I'm Luther Dickinson.
5: Ben Baker.
6: Jeremy Crosswaite.
7: Of course.
2: So we're going to start off with Jimmy. Jimmy, you've seen these young guys grow up, not just physically, but musically. What is that feeling like?
6: Oh, it's wonderful. I never enjoyed playing as much as I do playing with these fellas. I mean, I enjoyed playing with Sid and Jim and Lee, and at the same time, I was drinking then, so I don't remember that much about it.
2: So it's
6: now
2: like
6: that
2: reliving.
6: I've stopped, I really can remember the songs, and and it's just truly wonderful. And yes, the fact that they're carrying on what their dads and I did is just another Memphis miracle.
2: Do you feel like there's a responsibility involved in this process?
6: Oh, they are truly, in many ways, better than their dads. I mean that from the bottom of my heart. Now, in different areas, both Steve and Luther have been able to play any number of instruments and any number of different kinds of music. And I think they've taken what their dads started and taken it further.
2: Well, for each of you, you have your own musical projects that you're working on. So is coming back together like coming home, so to speak? We'll start with Steve.
8: Oh, very much so. You know, because a lot of the stuff I do is just from people that aren't from Memphis, which, you know, I don't mean that in a pejorative sort of way, but it's just, it's way different, you know, and everybody has their own sensibility and everything has its worth that way. But coming home is definitely special. From all the people we're fortunate enough to play with, you just kind of, it's just the little things, the little accents, the pickups, the grooves that are so familiar and so comfortable and just puts your soul at ease and at rest and also makes you kind of happy and hyped up at the same time.
4: Jimmy grew up playing with our father. My dad was Jim Dickinson. Steve Selvage, his father was Sid Selvage. Ben Baker's father was Lee Baker. And these guys were song collectors, and they're your first generation Memphis rock and rollers, yeah, and from the area, but in the folk era, and then in the blues revival, when Furry Lewis was rediscovered, Bucca White, Reverend Robert Wilkins,
6: Fred McDowell. We all had the great good fortune to play with.
4: They all played the Bohemians of Memphis, and the Blues Masters had this collision at the Overton Park Shell, the Memphis Blues Country Blues Festivals.
6: Yeah.
4: And these guys were Blues Masters plucked out of obscurity and segregation by the Bohemian generation, and this younger generation and the older masters came together and they taught, you know, and the music went back and forth and they celebrated each other. And so we grew up products of that. So with that comes responsibility, because they were song collectors and the repertoire is what has to be protected.
2: For doing songs that are passed down, I mean, how do you change it and still, you know, make it fresh and alive in this moment?
4: I think the key is, like I said, the repertoire. To protect the repertoire, it's the poetry and the melodies. That's what when you break it all down, it could be any type of beat, it could be any type of production or trappings or whatever interpretation, but the melodies are important and the lyrics are important.
8: Luckily, we're fortunate that we had an inclination to love this music and to feel connected to it, because we could have easily been like, well, no, I don't want to do that, or, you know, I reject that.
6: And they also add their own sense of humor a lot of times to songs versus in Casey Jones.
8: And, but that's what we learned from y'all, because, like, I mean, for all the Weevil tapes I have, like, my favorite parts are when somebody makes somebody laugh. Because really, for me, that's the best part about being in a band. Again, we're lucky that we have the inclination to love this music, because my dad told me, he was like, you got to keep doing this. People need to hear Casey Jones. I mean, it was a deathbed, like, you've got to do this. And I was like, I would love to do this.
5: You know, all of our fathers were pretty political. I mean, some of them couldn't vote, my dad, because they had the record to keep them from doing it. But we were raised to have a respect for the fellow men around us. And that was how they cut their teeth, was going back and digging up the old roots music from Memphis. And these weren't white players. These were black players. These were players that taught them their craft and their trade. And, you know, they had a high level of respect for the people around them. And not just because they were a different color, but because they taught them their craft. And it just so happened to be in this part of the world, they were a different color. And still it goes on in the city. There's a complete lack of equal treatment and equal protection under the laws. And that's not something that I learned on my own. That's something that I learned from all of our fathers. From my dad, from Sid, from Jim, and from Jimmy, was respect for your fellow man. Continuation of the musical repertoire. It's not just playing gigs, and there's certainly much money in it. So it's more about keeping the family together, keeping that continued respect going. And at least it is for me, but I know it is for everybody else. So I think I can say that on behalf of everybody. So
2: I want to know, when are we going to get another record?
6: We've been working on it.
4: Yeah, we've recorded maybe 30 songs with our friend Adam Hill at Artist Studios, man, holding the microphone right now, man. He's the fifth Beatle, man. You know, we were playing at the show last year or 2 years ago, and he was standing right there in the front row.
6: You got to lay the solo down on the one tonight, I just wrote.
4: That's right. Yeah, we are recording. We are recording.
8: But we're doing it sort of on our own terms, rather than being like, okay, let's go in and make a record. It just happens when it happens, and it's going to happen when it's going to happen.
2: Much like the shows.
4: Mudboy has always been an aspect of performance art. You know, it's not really about making a record. It was never designed to be a commercial unit. Dad put it together with the notion, knowing that at the time, Crossfit was banned from the airlines. He couldn't fly. Dad didn't want to tour, and he knew that this band could never tour. So, he was like, it's perfect.
2: Well, thank you guys so much.
6: You're welcome.
2: We're going to go back to more music. Sons of Mudboy on Bill Street Caravan.
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7: Here's another depressing one.

this here from some of the finest percussion and bass playing in Memphis, Tennessee, right here. We got Jimmy Crossway on the old washboard. How old is it? It's hundreds of years old. And on his brand new drum with his donated snare stand. George Slepik on the drums, y'all. Paul Taylor, give a little bass.

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1: And you've been listening to The Sounds of Memphis on Beale Street Caravan. Hi, everyone. This is Pat Mitchell-Worley, and coming up next time on Beale Street Caravan, we've got Sons of Mudboy. Plus, our feature host Jim Spake continues his series, Crazy About a Saxophone. 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
0: 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Now it's you.
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0: like me, baby,
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0: And baby,
1: you got what it takes.
0: Say it again.
1: Come on, let's do it one more time. All right.
0: And
1: baby, you've got what it takes.
0: One more time, Brooke.

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Down there we have a plant that grows out in the woods and the fields. Looks something like a turnip green. Nearby call it poke salad. 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

0: seemed she was troubled by just one thing. 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
1: It's now the mash.
0: It's now the monster mash.
1: The monster mash.
0: And it's a graveyard smash.
1: It's now the mash.
0: It's caught on and a flash.

0: Live from NPR News in Washington, I'm Lakshmi Singh. The Trump administration has asked the ambassador to Greece, Kimberly Guilfoyle, to resign after several damaging press reports about her behavior. The president here reacting a short time ago.
1: No, she wasn't a member of my family. She, I guess, dated my son a long time ago, but she wasn't. No, she went to Greece. She was doing a good job, but we didn't like what we were reading.
0: President Trump was speaking to reporters as he prepared to leave for Alaska to stump for Republican Senator Jan Sullivan.
1: When you have a sitting president, no matter how good, nobody's done what I've done. Nobody, not even close. But no matter how good, they seem to be at a big disadvantage.
0: Trump is traveling across the U.S. to lobby for Republican candidates ahead of the midterm elections and to urge Republican voters to pretend it's him on the ballot. He does so facing low public approval ratings over a number of issues, including the war in Iran and high fuel prices. NPR's Danielle Kurtzleben reports the president was in Ohio last night speaking at a GOP rally in Youngstown.
2: President Trump told the Ohio crowd a message he's given at several rallies this year.
3: Just pretend that I'm on the ballot, because in a way I am on the ballot, because they will try and destroy everything we've done.
2: Trump is not on the midterm ballot, but he has been stumping in states he won by double-digit margins in 2024, like Ohio and Texas. Today he heads to Alaska, and he will visit Deep Red, Montana later in the week. He also has planned events in Georgia and Arizona. Trump has said he thinks these rallies boost turnout. There are tight midterm races even in some red states, and the president's approval is below 40% in many polls. Danielle Kurtzleben, NPR News.
0: The Supreme Court will hear arguments regarding DOGE. A watchdog filed a lawsuit for public records about Elon Musk's Department of Government Efficiency. It is the second time the Supreme Court is intervening in the Washington case. Bulgarian Prime Minister Rumen Radev is summoning Russia's ambassador. This follows drone strikes on ships in the Black Sea. Esme Nicholson reports the incidents have prompted calls to review Europe's shipping security strategy.
4: Radev says two ships have been struck off the coast of Bulgaria in drone attacks just a week after a similar incident sank a vessel in the same area. European Commission President Ursula von der Leyen has condemned the attacks, describing the Black Sea as another front in Russia's war in Ukraine. Cargo ships in the Black Sea transport grain from Ukraine, and the shipping route is a lifeline for global food security. Ukraine's Foreign Minister Andriy Sybiha says Russia is weaponizing hunger to hold the world hostage and urged Ukraine's partners to increase pressure on Moscow. For NPR News, I'm Esme Nicholson in Berlin.
0: And this comes amid reports of more strikes between Ukraine and Russia. This is NPR. Six Flags is shutting down roller coasters at a number of theme parks across the country after a 42-year-old man was killed while riding a roller coaster at Six Flags over Georgia yesterday. Local authorities say he was thrown from his seat and struck other patrons before he landed below the ride. The man has been identified as Hassan Jihad Kariam. The park was already scheduled to be closed today. Six Flags says in a statement it has temporarily shut down nine roller coasters.

0: seasonal midweek closures this week. The long holiday weekend was lackluster at the box office, though there was one bright spot for Hollywood. Here's NPR's Bob Mondello.
1: As Odysseus could tell you, it's a journey. For a nearly three-hour epic with limited showtimes, The Odyssey has had a stellar run in theaters, a run so strong that it's defying normal business practices.
2: No one could stand between me and home, not even the gods.
1: During the summer, on the assumption that Christopher Nolan's epic would fade after 3 months in theaters, IMAX offered its screens to other studios starting September 30. But The Odyssey was still well attended at that point, and the new films weren't, so this weekend...
3: Ithaca's king is coming back.
1: The Odyssey is back in IMAX, boasting a per-screen average that beats all but one film in wide release. Odyssey is still collecting about $15 million a week worldwide. If it can round up another $90 million, it'll break into the top 10 of all times. Bob Mondello, NPR News.
0: I'm Lakshmi Singh, NPR News, in Washington.
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5: This is National Native News. I'm Jill Freitas. Monday was Indigenous Peoples Day, and Minnesotans have chances now and in the future to feed their curiosity about Native American history and culture. Resources continue to flourish inside and outside the classroom. Mike Mullen reports.
6: It's Indigenous Peoples Day, and Minnesotans have chances now and in the future to feed their curiosity about Native American history and culture. The opportunities extend into Minnesota classrooms, where new social studies standards, developed with input from regional tribes, are taking effect. And state law now requires teachers to complete training on American Indian history when renewing their licenses. The Minnesota Humanities Center helps to ensure provided resources reach classrooms. MHC's Sungja Shin says this knowledge boost can be pretty powerful.
7: There's a lot of background knowledge, context, and history that is less known, and understanding treaties and sovereignty is critical for understanding how our government relationships have worked, how they failed.
6: She says learning more about that history also helps Minnesotans recognize how tribal sovereignty continues to shape present-day issues, including land use. MHC helps distribute books under the Native Lives series and is collaborating with the Shakopee Midwakaten Sioux community on a new interactive map of Dakota history. Away from the classroom, it's the 15th anniversary of the Why Treaties Matter exhibit on display at the Minnesota State Capitol. It also can be viewed online, too. If folks want to immerse themselves in a more real-life setting tied to Native history, they can schedule Dakota-led tours along the Bidote, where the Mississippi and Minnesota rivers meet. Shin says these experiences weave together stories and past events in a beautiful way.
7: It's a way for adults to step outside of their traditional learning environments and to really let those places speak to you.
6: Educators are also encouraged to schedule tours for students. No matter the setting, Shin says enhancing Indigenous learning in a more engaging way is an antidote to the negative effects of digital devices.
7: When things are whittled down to sound bites, digital content only, it's easy to make assumptions. It's harder to challenge ourselves to reach beyond, and it's frankly harder to remember the storytelling.
6: This is Mike Mullen for Minnesota News Connection. 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
5: An Alberta First Nation is taking the Canadian government to court over a proposed oil pipeline. Cold Lake First Nations has filed for judicial review of Ottawa's decision to designate the Pacific Link pipeline as a project of national interest. The designation could accelerate reviews of the pipeline connecting Alberta to British Columbia. Chief Kelsey Jacko says his community was excluded from consultations despite being located in Alberta's oil sands region. Jacko told the Canadian press, quote, "I'm here to protect the best interests of my people and for the ones yet to come," end quote. The First Nation argues the designation threatens treaty rights and could worsen the environmental impacts of oil sands development. It's asking the federal court to overturn the designation and recognize the government's duty to consult. Canadian officials say consultations and environmental reviews are still required, with construction targeted for September of next year. On this day in 1812, Mohawk warriors helped defeat American forces at the Battle of Queenston High.

fights during the War of 1812. Fighting alongside British and Canadian troops, Indigenous warriors played a critical role in defending the Niagara frontier in present-day Ontario, Canada, against an American invasion. I'm Jill Freitas.

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3: You're listening to statewide news from Alaska Public Media. I'm Ava White. Officials in the Matanuska-Susitna borough say preparing for President Donald Trump's rally this afternoon in Wasilla is both overwhelming and exciting. Trump will be speaking at the Menard Sports Center in support of U.S. Senator Dan Sullivan and Congressman Nick Begich, two Republicans running for re-election. Matsu Borough Mayor Edna DeVries says the president's visit has generated a lot of buzz and shows he isn't just concerned with large cities.
4: It's just a boost in the fact that we have a president that cares about some, you know, I wouldn't say little podunk cities, but, you know, some cities that are not really or even hardly states that are on the map.
3: The Matsu borough overwhelmingly voted for Trump the last three times he ran for president. Trump is expected to arrive at Joint Base Elmendorf-Richardson on Air Force One, fly into the Wasilla Municipal Airport on the Marine One helicopter, then travel by motorcade about 1 mile from the airport to the Menard. Matsu Emergency Services Manager Ken Barkley says preparing for the event has been, quote, overwhelming, but he says he's excited to see all of his department's teams working together. He says traffic will be very tight in the area today. He expects major choke points at the interchange between the Parks and Glen highways and near Kinnick Goose Bay Road. For those in the area who won't be going to the rally, Barkley has two words: stay home.
5: If you're going to be traveling anywhere in the direction that I mentioned earlier, I would recommend staying home unless it's critical that you have to go somewhere.
3: The rally is expected to attract thousands of people to the Menard Center and to a protest planned a few miles away at Wasilla Lake. Senator Lisa Murkowski joined a bipartisan group of six senators on Sunday who called for President Donald Trump's administration to immediately reverse course on a plan to purchase diesel from Russia as part of an effort to lower high fuel prices. The Associated Press reports that Trump shocked lawmakers when he announced on social media Friday that he struck a deal with Russian President Vladimir Putin in a phone call. He said Russia will immediately supply more than 300,000 tons of diesel to the American and global market, followed by an additional 500,000 tons in November and 1 million tons immediately thereafter. Russia will deliver an additional 3 million tons within a short period of time after that, he wrote. Four Republican senators and two Democratic senators signed on to the statement released Sunday in protesting the deal. They said the administration failed to consult with Congress or submit any explanation to justify its decision as required by statute. This is Alaska Public Media.
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11: 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The time now is 8:15. Good morning, everybody. We'll go ahead and take a look at the current conditions that we have for this hour. Here in Kotzebue, we've got rain, 35 degrees, east winds at 11, 26 degrees the wind chill. Barrow is cloudy, 24 degrees, north winds at 14, 11 degrees the wind chill. Kivalina is clear, 30 degrees, northeast winds at 12, 20 degrees the wind chill. Nome's got rain, 36 degrees, northeast winds at 8, 29 degrees the wind chill. Point Hope is cloudy, 30 degrees, northeast winds at 18, gusting to 27, 17 degrees the wind chill. Point Lay is cloudy, 20 degrees, east winds at 8, 9 degrees the wind chill. Red Dog, no report on the skies, 27 degrees, east winds at 5, 20 degrees the wind chill. Selawik is cloudy, 32 degrees, northeast winds at 6, 26 degrees the wind chill. Unalakleet, mostly clear, 35 degrees, east winds at 7, 29 degrees the wind chill. Golovin's got rain, 37 degrees, east winds at 6. Koyuk is cloudy, 36 degrees, northeast winds at 3. Kayana is cloudy, 33 degrees, winds are calm. Ambler is cloudy, 34 degrees, northeast winds at 5, 29 degrees the wind chill. Deering is cloudy, 32 degrees, winds are calm. Norvik is cloudy, 34 degrees, northeast winds at 8, 27 degrees the wind chill. Notak is cloudy, 32 degrees, north winds at 6, 26 degrees the wind chill. Shungnak is cloudy, 32 degrees, east winds at 6, 26 degrees the wind chill. White Mountain, unknown precipitation, 36 degrees, east winds at 7, 30 degrees the wind chill. And Shaktulik's got rain, 37 degrees, east winds at 4. Once again, here in Kotzebue, we've got rain, 35 degrees, east winds at 11, 26 degrees the wind chill. Relative humidity is at 92%, barometric pressure 29.64, and we've got 10-mile visibility. That's going to do it for the current conditions. The time now is 8:17. We'll go ahead and play a song. 8:20 will be mini tundra messages. 8:30 will be the weather. 9 o'clock will be Native America calling.

Stevie Nicks with Landslide. The time now is 8:22. Good morning, everybody. We'll go ahead and take a look at the mini tender messages that we have for this hour. Youth events for after school, open to ages 8 to 14. All are welcome with parent permission slip signed. Supplies and materials are provided. All events are held at the youth center. Snacks are provided. Today, from 3:45 to 4:15, will be Science Day. Mary Peltola for Senate will be at the Lions Club today, 4 p.m., for a meet and greet. The Northwest Arctic Borough School District Board of Education has scheduled a special meeting for onboarding newly elected board members, October 14th at 12:30, tomorrow. This special meeting will take place virtually via Teams. The public can join 1-833-682-3239. The access code is 566-841-592#. The board retreat will be held October 15th at the ATC conference room and will be available on Teams 1-833-682-3839. Access code 451-305-222#. And board retreat will be held October 16th at the district offices and will be available on Teams 1-833-682-3839. Access code 774-575-599#. All meeting materials can be found on the school district website. If you have any questions, call the office of the superintendent, 442-1803. Mayor Chase has scheduled a regular city council meeting for Thursday, October 15th at 5:15 in the city council chambers. The public is encouraged to attend. For citizens who want to participate telephonically, call 1-800-315-6338. The access code 49401#. Contact the City Clerk 442-3401 if you have any questions. Arvo Vet Clinic is coming to Kotzebue October 16th to 18th. They will be at the high school wood shop. 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And Kotzebue Basketball Weekend, welcoming the UAF Nanooks October 16th to the 18th at the high school gym here in Kotzebue. Friday the 16th will be open practice, 7 to 9 p.m. UAF Nanooks practice. Saturday, October 17th, they'll have free basketball clinics open to all students in grades K through 12. From 9 to 10 a.m. will be kindergarten to second grade, 10 a.m. to noon, third to fifth grade, 1 to 3 p.m., sixth to eighth grade, 3 to 5 p.m. will be high school. And Saturday evening, game night, 5:30 to 6:30 is Eskimo Express versus Nome Girls, 6:30 to 7:30 Eskimo Express versus Nome Boys, and 7:30 to 9:30, UAF Nanooks Blue Gold Game. 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The Northwest Arctic Borough will be closed Monday, October 19th in observance of Alaska Day. They will resume regular business hours Tuesday, October 20th at 8 a.m. If you have any questions, call the Borough Clerk's Office, 1-800-478-1110. Or 442-2500. That's going to do it for the messages for this hour. The time now is 8:26. Coming up 8:30, we'll go and take a look at the extended weather forecast. If you need a message to get out, give us a call, 442-3434, or email message at kotz.org. If you're going to be closed on Monday, give us a call. We'll get you added to the list. 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

0: Rod Stewart with Forever Young. The time now is 8:31. Good morning, everybody. We'll go ahead and take a look at the extended weather forecast. For today, chance of rain and snow, highs in the mid-30s, east winds to 10 miles per hour. This is for the Baldwin Peninsula. For tonight, cloudy, slight chance of rain and snow, lows around 30, northeast winds to 10 miles per hour. For tomorrow, cloudy, highs around 30, northeast winds to 10 miles per hour. For the western Arctic coast, which includes Point Hope, Point Lay, and Cape Lisburn, for today, cloudy, areas of blowing snow, highs around 30, northeast winds to 30 miles per hour, Point Lay east winds to 15 miles per hour. For tonight, partly cloudy, areas of blowing snow, lows in the mid-20s, northeast winds to 25 miles per hour, Point Lay lows around 10 above, east winds to 10 miles per hour. For tomorrow, partly cloudy, areas of blowing snow, highs around 30, northeast winds to 25 miles per hour. Point Lay highs around 20, east winds to 10 miles per hour. For the Notak Valley, which includes Notak and the Red Dog Mine, today cloudy, slight chance of snow, highs in the mid-30s, light winds. For tonight, cloudy, lows in the mid-20s, north winds to 10 miles per hour. For tomorrow, mostly cloudy, highs in the mid-20s, north winds to 10 miles per hour. For Kivalina and the Red Dog Dock, today cloudy, slight chance of snow, highs in the mid-30s, northeast winds to 15 miles per hour. Tonight, mostly cloudy, lows in the mid-20s, northeast winds to 15 miles per hour. For tomorrow, mostly cloudy, highs around 30, northeast winds to 15 miles per hour. For the Lower Kobuk Valley, which includes Norvik, Kayana, and Selwyk, today chance of snow and slight chance of rain, highs in the mid-30s, light winds. Selwyk, slight chance of snow. Kayana, chance of snow and rain. For tonight, cloudy, slight chance of snow, lows around 30, northeast winds to 10 miles per hour. Selwyk, chance of snow and slight chance of rain. For tomorrow, cloudy, highs in the mid-30s, light winds. Selwyk and Kayana, chance of snow. For the Northern Seward Peninsula, which includes Buckland and Deering, today cloudy, slight chance of rain, highs around 40, light winds. Deering, slight chance of rain and snow. For tonight, chance of rain and snow, lows around 30, light winds. For tomorrow, cloudy, highs around 40, light winds. Deering, chance of rain and snow. For the Upper Kobuk Valleys, which includes Ambler, Shungnak, and Kobuk, today cloudy, slight chance of rain and snow, highs in the mid-30s, light winds. Tonight, chance of snow, lows around 30, light winds. Kobuk, chance of rain and snow. For tomorrow, snow likely, little or no snow accumulation, highs in the mid-30s, light winds. Kobuk, chance of rain and snow. For the southern Chukchi Sea coast, which includes Shishmaref and Diomede, today rain likely, highs in the mid-30s, northeast winds to 10 miles per hour. Diomede, rain and snow, north winds to 35 miles per hour. For tonight, rain likely, chance of snow, no snow accumulation, lows in the mid-30s, northeast winds to 15 miles per hour. Diomede, chance of rain and snow, north winds to 30 miles per hour. For tomorrow, chance of snow and rain, highs in the mid-30s, northeast winds to 15 miles per hour. Diomede, areas of blowing snow, north winds to 30 miles per hour. Once again for the Baldwin Peninsula, for today, chance of rain and snow, highs in the mid-30s, east winds to 10 miles per hour. Tonight, cloudy, slight chance of rain and snow, lows around 30, northeast winds to 10 miles per hour. For tomorrow, cloudy, highs around 30, northeast winds to 10 miles per hour. Currently here in Kotzebue, we've got rain 35 degrees, east winds at 11, 26 degrees the wind chill, relative humidity is at 92%, barometric pressure 29.64, and we've got 10-mile visibility. Taking a look at our tides, we'll have a high tide at 10:35 this morning. It'll be a 0.4-foot high tide. Our next low will be at 4:46 this afternoon, a 0.1-foot low tide. And tonight, high tide 10:47 p.m. will be a 0.7-foot high tide. Record temperatures for Kotzebue October 13th, our record high 47 degrees set in 2016, and our record low 4 above set in 1965. That's going to do it for the extended weather forecast. The time now is 8:36. Coming up 9 o'clock will be Native America Calling.
1: 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Gotta get dip. Gotta get dip.

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0: Exploring Science in the Sea. The ocean floor and the windswept prairies of the West have something in common: tumbling tumbleweeds. On the prairie, they're nasty bushes teeming with sharp thorns. In the ocean, they're growing clumps of red algae known as rotoliths. They can tumble along with the currents until they get too heavy, when they settle down for good. Rotoliths are found in all the world's oceans, from the tropics to the Arctic. They often congregate in large, dense beds. They need sunlight to produce energy, so they're most common in shallow coastal waters. Many species of rotolith begin with a small clump of algae around hard nucleus, like a grain of sand or a bit of shell. They attract more algae, so they grow. Over time, they form hard skeletons, like corals, a process that takes carbon dioxide from the atmosphere, helping store carbon in the ocean. They come in several shapes, but they all consist of solid knots or branches with open spaces between. That makes them important members of the marine ecosystem. When they get big enough to settle down, they fill the same role as coral reefs. They offer protected spaces for fish, crabs, worms, and other species. That attracts other life, forming a busy ecosystem, and often creating productive fishing grounds. Rotolith beds help in other ways as well. They can stabilize the sediments close to shore and filter impurities from the water, for example. Non-thorny benefits from some tumbling tumbleweeds. Science in the Sea is a production of the University of Texas Marine Science Institute at Port Aransas. I'm Holly Brawley.

Welcome to Native America Calling. I'm Sean Spruce. A handful of tribes in California are now able to collect dogbane, acorns, and dozens of other plants for traditional purposes in Yosemite National Park. The development comes after a new agreement with the National Park Service, which it says protects and enhances both tribal cultures and park resources. We'll hear about how tribes plan to use this new access and talk with other tribes that also access national park land for traditional gathering. That's coming up after the news.

0: This is National Native News. I'm Jill Freitas. Monday was Indigenous Peoples Day, and Minnesotans have chances now and in the future to feed their curiosity about Native American history and culture. Resources continue to flourish inside and outside the classroom. Mike Moen reports.
1: It's Indigenous Peoples Day, and Minnesotans have chances now and in the future to feed their curiosity about Native American history and culture. The opportunities extend into Minnesota classrooms, where new social studies standards, developed with input from regional tribes, are taking effect. And state law now requires teachers to complete training on American Indian history when renewing their licenses. The Minnesota Humanities Center helps to ensure provided resources reach classrooms. MHC's Sungja Shin says this knowledge boost can be pretty powerful.
2: There's a lot of background knowledge, context, and history that is less known, and understanding treaties and sovereignty is critical for understanding how our government relationships have worked, how they failed.
1: She says learning more about that history also helps Minnesotans recognize how tribal sovereignty continues to shape present-day issues, including land use. MHC helps distribute books under the Native Lives series and is collaborating with the Shakopee Mdewakanton Sioux community on a new interactive map of Dakota history. Away from the classroom, it's the 15th anniversary of the Why Treaties Matter exhibit on display at the Minnesota State Capitol. It also can be viewed online, too. If folks want to immerse themselves in a more real-life setting tied to Native history, they can schedule Dakota-led tours along the Bedote, where the Mississippi and Minnesota rivers meet. Shin says these experiences weave together stories and past events in a beautiful way.
2: It's a way for adults to step outside of their traditional learning environments and to really let those places speak to you.
1: Educators are also encouraged to schedule tours for students. No matter the setting, Shin says enhancing Indigenous learning in a more engaging way is an antidote to the negative effects of digital devices.
2: When things are whittled down to sound bites, digital content only, it's easy to make assumptions. It's harder to challenge ourselves to reach beyond, and it's frankly harder to remember the storytelling.
1: This is Mike Moen for Minnesota News Connection. 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
0: An Alberta First Nation is taking the Canadian government to court over a proposed oil pipeline. Cold Lake First Nations has filed for judicial review of Ottawa's decision to designate the Pacific Link pipeline as a project of national interest. The designation could accelerate reviews of the pipeline connecting Alberta to British Columbia. Chief Kelsey Jacko says his community was excluded from consultations despite being located in Alberta's oil sands region. Jacko told the Canadian Press, quote, "I'm here to protect the best interests of my people and for the ones yet to come," end quote. The First Nation argues the designation threatens treaty rights and could worsen the environmental impacts of oil sands development. It's asking the federal court to overturn the designation and recognize the government's duty to consult. Canadian officials say consultations and environmental reviews are still required, with construction targeted for September of next year. On this day in 1812, Mohawk warriors helped defeat American forces at the Battle of Queenston Heights during the War of 1812. Fighting alongside British and Canadian troops, Indigenous warriors played a critical role in defending the Niagara frontier in present-day Ontario, Canada, against an American invasion. I'm Jill Freitas.

0: American rights since 1976, from opioids litigation to treaty rights to tribal self-governance, with offices in Washington, D.C., New Mexico, California, and Alaska. Sanofsky Chambers Law.
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3: This is Native America Calling. I'm Sean Spruce. Seven tribes with ties to Yosemite National Park are one step closer to being able to harvest plants legally from the park's boundaries. They are one of many tribes across the nation that have agreements with federal agencies to forage for medicinal, ceremonial, and traditional culinary uses. The Tohono O'odham Nation has an agreement with the Saguaro National Park to harvest cactus fruit since the 1960s. The Tulalip Tribe co-manages more than 1,000 acres of land in the Mount Baker Snoqualmie National Forest, long considered a traditional huckleberry gathering place. These agreements came after decades in which tribal members were prohibited from connecting with the culture that plant relatives hold. We'll talk more about the history, policies, and rules that govern harvesting traditional foods and medicines. And we want to know, does your tribe have agreements to harvest plants from land outside your community? Give us a call and join today's conversation. We're at 1-800-996-2848. That is also 1-800-99-NATIVE. Joining us now from Gardnerville, Nevada, is Mary Cruz. She's a culture bearer and citizen of the North Fork Rancheria of Mono Indians of California. Good morning, Mary, and welcome to Native America Calling.
4: Well, thank you for having me. I really appreciate this time.
3: Absolutely. Joining us from Tucson, Arizona, is Tanisha Tucker Louse. She's a saguaro harvester and member of the Tohono O'odham Nation. Tanisha, good morning to you also, and welcome to our show.
5: Good morning, Sean, and thank you for having me.
3: And our third guest joins us from Tulalip, Washington, Andrew Gobin. He is the Director of Treaty Rights and Government Affairs for the Tulalip Tribes, and he is, of course, a Tulalip tribal citizen. Andrew, good morning. Great to have you on the show also.
6: Good morning. I'm happy to join you all.
3: Mary, let's begin with you. What are some traditional plants that your tribal members can now harvest from Yosemite, and what's been the impact of not having a foraging agreement with the National Park Service in the past?
4: Yeah, really good question. Yosemite, if you've never been there before, it's just an amazing place. It has a lot of plants, a lot of foods, a lot of medicines that the local tribes for centuries and thousands of years have been collecting as far as food and basket weaving. Some of the plants that we actually gather for basket weaving is a sedge root. It's a grass, and there's these wonderful roots that we use for our baskets. And these baskets that we use, we cook in them. We cook the acorn in them. So it's a root that is just a wonderful root that when you wet the basket, it expands. And so we're allowed to cook in it because it's watertight. Now, there's also, we have red bud. We use the stems or the branches. It has this beautiful red color that we use for designing on the baskets. Also bracken fern, which we use their roots as well. And it's a black color. So most of our colors in our baskets are the white, the black, and then the red. Those are our three primary. Also, there's a grass that we use as a filler. So when we're coiling, that goes inside. Let's see, what other things? Dogbane, we use dogbane. That's plentiful there. It's a wonderful cordage that we use. So with cordage, you can make

0: shoes, you can make clothes. Let's see, what else? Oh, for fishing, fishnets. We make fishnets with it. So a lot of beautiful, wonderful plants that are there. Also a lot of food. We gather at this time still acorn, a lot of acorn, black oak acorn, which is the North Fork monos use and eat. There's plenty of acorn around all of California, but that's our primary food, which it's high in fat and it's just a wonderful food for us that will sustain us through winters when you're not able to gather or kill animals for meat. So this will sustain us. But yeah, there's so much more there, but it's very plentiful in Yosemite itself.
1: It sure sounds like it. Mm-hmm. What was it like not having a foraging agreement in the past with all these different medicinal herbs and other materials and other plants that obviously are so vital to your culture?
0: Yeah. So always having access, right, is a problem. Trying to find other resources, other locations. A lot of people are always searching for gathering locations. And once you find a good location that is safe for your family to gather, they kind of gatekeep it. Unless you know these people, they'll let you in so you can gather. So it's not as plentiful as it could be, which does hinder our knowledge and teachings to pass on the traditions through to the youth. There has been, I feel, a great insurgence as far as knowledge and people wanting to know their culture again, which is really a lot of fun for us cultural bearers, because we're always trying to find somebody. Come on, let's learn our culture. Oh, you're not interested? Oh, okay. Well, we need, you know, it's so, but right now it seems like the young people are really, really interested. And so it's important for us to have these resources so that we can teach them and pass it along. But yeah, having access is always a large problem for all tribal people to be able to gather and have your songs and it's important to the land as well. So
1: Mary, to hear about the enthusiasm of tribal members, especially the young ones, to embrace this culture and this knowledge is really inspiring. Now, this agreement with the National Park Service, it began about 4 years ago. What was the process to get to this point?
0: Right. So there, I was invited several years ago through our tribal liaison between Yosemite and our North Fork Mono Rancheria. And I met this person at a cultural burn. And he was like, wow, you are really interested in this. I would love for you to join us. I said, sure, I'm interested. So I start joining these meetings where they were putting together the list of all the plants that these seven associated tribes that are local around the area, like they were interested to know what plants are you guys interested in, what, you know, and they had all the scientific plants, but names of the plants, and then we knew them as a certain name, or they weren't so scientific, but we would give our input as far as what our tribes, each individual tribes, what we use, what we know that is in Yosemite. And so we worked with them and to refine the list and to identify some locations, what they look like, because we're educating them as well, because they are unaware. So that was a really big fun part for me to be involved in that process and to see it come now to where we are not all the way there yet, but pretty darn soon we are looking at having some agreements signed with each tribe And there was just recently a meeting about it, which I'm really excited about.
1: In the land itself, tell me more about the historical and cultural significance, aside from all of these traditional plants.
0: Well, it was really nice for the land to... What happens is when you are gathering, say, for instance, sedge root, you are tending the land where it makes these plants a lot healthier. They're not so robust to where the roots have long lengths to go. So you're definitely clearing the land, allowing them to breathe, and where that helps us and that helps them. So right now at this time, these plants have not been tended to. So yes, there looks like there's an abundance of it, but they're no use to us because we look for really long roots and shoots so that when we're weaving, the longer the string, the better. And it helps us. And it was really nice to be able to, like some of the elders back in the 1900s when they were able to gather, they had access to this material, and they didn't have to hunt for and forage other places. It was just right there in their backyard, easy access where they can make these cooking baskets to feed their families. And it was just like anything else. It's like you have a grocery store down the street or you have a grocery store 10 miles away.
1: Okay,
0: you know,
1: Mary.
0: What I'm saying?
1: I do. I sure do. We're going to take a short break. We'll come back and continue this conversation with our guest today. We are talking about new agreements, foraging agreements with federal agencies that allow tribes to legally harvest medicinal, ceremonial, and traditional plants for various uses. Join the conversation if you would like to. 1-800-996-2848.

0: As waterways continue to dry up in the West, tribes are finding they are shut out of discussions over solutions. California's governor just vetoed a bill that would have helped several tribes diminishing water access. And several tribes are pushing back on the federal government's plans to cut Colorado River usage. We'll find out more on the next Native America Calling.
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0: Thank you for listening to Native America Calling. I'm Sean Spruce, and we're talking today about harvesting food, medicine, and other plants on national parkland. You as a listener can join our conversation as well. Are there important plants that only grow on land outside of your tribal lands? If so, how do you access those plants? Do you have to harvest on the down low? Give us a call, 1-800-996-2848. That is also 1-800-99-NATIVE. Mary Cruz is our first guest today. She's a culture bearer and citizen of the North Fork Rancheria of Mono Indians of California. And Mary, I have one more question before we move on to our next guest. And regarding this agreement, there are still a few hurdles before someone can actually harvest plants. What still has to happen?
1: That's correct. So currently, we are looking at special use access, and that means they have to, Yosemite needs to work with each of the seven associated tribes to come to these agreements. And then once these agreements are signed, it's the responsibility of each tribe on how they are going to issue or allow their tribal citizens to gather. So I currently am on our tribal EPD Heritage Committee, and I'm hoping that this will fall responsibility to our committee. I'm not saying it will, but I would love for it to be. And then to issue these gathering cards for tribal members that are basket weavers or cultural bearers, and to help them understand that there are rules as far as being respectful to the land, to gather properly, to teach these gathering traditions, and to be respectful to the land, because in Yosemite it is a very high volume of guests, people, tourists, and so also to be respectful to your tourists and just go in a good way. So that's the next steps. We're excited to see this happen. And looking forward to issuing those gathering cards.
0: Thank you, Mary. 1-800-99-NATIVE to join today's conversation. Maybe you yourself harvest traditional plants and medicinal herbs, and you'd like to join the show and share some of your experiences and your knowledge. Again, 1-800-99-NATIVE. Our next guest, Tanisha Tucker-Lose, is in Tucson, Arizona. She's a saguaro harvester and member of the Tohono O'odham Nation. And Tanisha, your tribe has had an agreement with the Saguaro National Park for decades. It goes back to when the park was created. How did that change access for tribal members seeking to harvest saguaros?
2: Well, at the time, it was my great-great-aunt, Juanita Hill, who was harvesting there in that area, along with all types of family members that came from the tribe. And, you know, they talked to all of them that were out there when the park was established and let them know that, you know, harvesting was prohibited. And at the time, we would go out there and camp and actually, you know, stay for a long amount of time, for almost, you know, months, to harvest not only the saguaro fruit, but the mesquite beans and the cholla buds. And when that happened, at the time, she had drawn so much attention from different people from the University of Arizona, Arizona State University, especially the Arizona Desert Museum, you know, all of these ethnobotanists and photographers and journalists. And, you know, when they found out that she was not allowed to come back there, they even knew the importance of her being out there and how important this was of a tradition to continue. So they wrote letters for her and, you know, sent those off to the Secretary of State. And that is who helped sign and put that into effect where we could still have access to our ancestral lands. And so the park soon started to become, affiliated or more connected with the Thonathem Nation, the tribe, and have these agreements in place to help us continue to be there.
0: And Tanisha, about what time period was this that this all transpired?
2: This was in the 60s, and this all kind of continued to go and evolve from that time being, because of course you're running into these different types of policies through government, but also, being respectful of cultural and traditionals, how we do things out there. So that was going through and fumbling through a lot of that to say, okay, well, we've got to make an exception for this because usually we don't allow this. Like, for instance, we're actually still allowed to camp there and burn fire in an area during the hottest time of the year where it's a high fire risk and drought. So, that's another thing that had to evolve as well. It's just something that is constantly moving. And, with that happening, there's been a lot of, there was times when it wasn't a great relationship, but we were still there. We still occupied the space. And because of that paperwork, that permit, we were granted that access. And I think us just occupying the space continued to allow that access.
0: So to be clear, the tribe has had permission to harvest in this area since the 1960s. And mm-hmm. What has that been like in terms of the cultural impact?
2: Since the 1960s, and it's been a really good just keeping our foot there, because this is our tie to our land. And especially for saguaro fruit, for us is very, the saguaros are sacred to us, and so to continue to have access, especially there's saguaros all through the reservation and everywhere through the nation, but that area has the highest concentration of saguaros. So these fruits are they're nutritious, they're medicinal, they're a part of our ceremonies. The saguaros are a part of our creation stories. So it's been really a wonderful thing to still be able to have that access.
0: Tanisha, tribal members, park rangers and officials, they all understand this agreement and they expect that tribal citizens will be out in the early summer months harvesting saguaro fruits. But what about park visitors? Do they understand this agreement? And do they ever confront tribal citizens and say, hey, what are you doing? I can't do that. Why are you doing that? Why are you harvesting those fruits?
2: Oh, yes. Yes, there's been some run-ins with people in the area that, have no understanding of that. They see it's a national park and they don't know that we have permits and we're allowed to be there. So, yeah, there's been some stories of people running into some very aggressive, non-natives or people who live in the area, letting them know that, it's illegal and they're going to call the police on them. And, they come to find out when they do that, the police will politely let them know that, no, these people have access. This is tribal access. And, that has also opened up the question, well, why am I not available? Why am I not able to go and do that? And so, with that being the way it is, and now because of so much popularity with, not only my great-great aunt Juanita Hill and my mother, Stella Tucker, now there's a popularity about it. So people are more understanding now, but we still once in a while will get some that have came and approached people picking out there. But there's been some pretty creative ways that the Park Service has came up with a kind of a sign, almost like an Xing sign of a person holding a saguaro rib, our tool, which is called a kuiput, holding it and picking saguaro fruit. And it's almost like a street sign on the side that lets people know, like, you're going to see these people out here.
0: All right.
2: So know that they have permission.
0: Mary Cruz, back to you. Do you anticipate perhaps park goers there at Yosemite to not understand this agreement, similar to what we're hearing Tanisha describe? And if so, how are you preparing for some of these teachable moments that might occur?
1: As I hear this conversation, I'm sitting here laughing because I'm like, point taken, because I just made some notes, because these are some of the concerns that I have as well. For instance, gathering acorns. Everybody gathers acorns, but people are stopping by and they're asking, well, what are you doing? What is that? Well, this is our food. And so you're constantly educating the public about what we are doing. I literally had to, one time I was gathering some elderberries and I saw non-native people coming to gather my elderberry tree that I usually gather from. And I said, oh, what tribe are you from? And they're like, oh, we're not from a tribe. I'm like, oh, I'm sorry, but it's illegal to gather actually in Yosemite unless you're native. And they're like, oh, it was really funny. But these are definitely major concerns. And that was something that I mentioned earlier as far as educating our tribal people as well, as far as how do we communicate and behave with non-tribal people when they stop and ask us, like, what are you doing? You're not supposed to do this. And have that card and explain to them, you know, we're tribal, we're local tribal people, we're allowed to do this, this is our card. But in Yosemite, the rangers there, they're all very, very aware. They're all very respectful. When I come into Yosemite and I show my access card, they always say, welcome home. And I just love that. And so they are very educated and very respectful to the local tribal people. But I was also wanting to do this sign thing saying, like, okay, you're entering into native land. You might, you know, here's the people are gathering. I just love that idea that they have a sign. I really am going to suggest something like this in our next meeting, because once all these agreements are signed and it's actually official, I think some kind of signage is very, very important to educate.
0: All right. Thank you, Mary. Tanisha, back to you. We heard Mary describe this system where tribal members will have these access cards. Do you have a similar policy there at Tohono O'odham Nation? Do tribal citizens have to have specific cards to go out and harvest saguaro, or can any tribal member do it?
2: No, it's right now, because we've been there for so long, pretty much any tribal member can go there. And that was something we even had to, again, clarify with tribal members that, no, you don't understand. It's not just like me, our family, that gets to come out there. It's all members of the tribe. So that was more clarification we had to give to tribal members. And once they understood that, then they were out there harvesting, and you know, they weren't getting questioned by any of the rangers or anything like that. So yeah, we're fortunate to not have to carry anything as far as notice or any kind of access card. The one thing we did discuss is doing is, because we have those people who come by and ask questions, we're gathering with the rangers to hopefully host a public event where they can learn about saguaro fruit harvesting and actually be able to be out there. Because they did say through the rangers, the National Park Services, that you are allowed to pick up and forage a piece of fruit, but the amount that we harvest is, you know, we're out there with 3-gallon, 5-gallon buckets. So we're harvesting consecutively for days and days and days, sometimes twice a day. And, you know, for people who are just coming in for as a visitor, yes, they can pull a fruit off and they can sample it themselves, but they can't gather more than, I want to say it's like 16 ounces is something like an amount that they can have without being, you know, getting in trouble legally.
0: And Tanisha, during that peak saguaro harvesting time, which is, as I understand it, approximately in the months of June and July, mm-hmm. can you give me a rough estimate, like, how many tribal citizens or families are out there harvesting?
2: There's quite a bit. Us ourselves, because we're in this, you know, pretty much historic area campsite, we get, I mean, I've done 10 classes in a season, and those classes can have about 20 to 30 people in them. And so that's just us. You know, we've got other villages and the youth groups and, you know, education, the educators group. Also, we host with have a class with all the rangers that come out. So there's multiple groups going out and harvesting. And, you know, that, I mean, that's hundreds of people out there during that season.
0: And are there other plants aside from the saguaro that are harvested through this special agreement?
2: Yes. So we do harvest choya buds, which they come from the staghorn choya. So during that season, it's usually right before saguaro harvesting, you'll see the buds popping out, and they're right before they flower, you pick those, and there's a process of cleaning them, and those are also, you can dry those and store those for long periods of time. There's mesquites, but there's not as many mesquites out at Saguaro National Park. There's a lot of ironwood seeds. Of course, there's our traditional, which is more medicinal, is the creosote bush that we also, there's quite a bit of that out there. So those are the main things that we do harvest that are out there. Barrel cactus, there's some fruit on there that can be used as well.
0: Now, we heard Mary mention earlier that it has really inspired young tribal members to learn more about the traditions and history. And do you witness some of the same dynamics there at Tahuna Otham?
2: Oh, yes, absolutely. Absolutely. And there's a lot, and there's also an insurgence of that, too. And, you know, we're really happy to see that, you know, getting some of the classes out there. It's just a lot of youth groups that come out, anywhere from elementary school to, you know, junior high school kids that come out. And, you know, some of them know how to do it and some of them don't. So it's nice to have them out there to learn this and experience this. And I know with our cultural center, they host a lot of classes and groups out there where they do this with the youth groups and, you know, run them through all the history, everything that we've been through, and also just how to pick the fruit, process it, what it means to us as tribal members. And it's wonderful to see. I'm very glad to see that.
0: We're speaking with Tanisha Tucker Lose, saguaro harvester and a member of the Tahuna Otham Nation, a tribe that has had an agreement with the Saguaro National Park to harvest cactus fruits since the 1960s. We're going to take a short break. We'll come back and continue this conversation. We have another guest on the show, Andrew Gobin, who joins us from Tulalip, Washington. Stay with us. We'll be right back.

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0: We're glad you're with us today on Native America Calling. I'm Sean Spruce, and we're talking about harvesting plants and medicines, and we're specifically hearing about progress in the 10 years since a law was enacted to facilitate tribal use of federal land. Plenty of time to join today's conversation if you call us now at 1-800-996-2848. Share your thoughts and insights on the air. Again, 1-800-99-NATIVE to join today's show. Andrew Gobin joins us now from Tulalip, Washington. He's the Director of Treaty Rights and Government Affairs for the Tulalip Tribes. And Andrew, thanks again for joining the show. Tulalip has an agreement to harvest huckleberries in the Mount Baker Snoqualmie National Forest. Let's start with what this...
1: So we're going to go back in time a little bit. 1855 was the signing of the Point Elliott Treaty, wherein a number of tribes, including the Skykomish people, agreed to relocate to a reservation and ceded the title to their ancestral homeland. So the co-management area that we'll be discussing is actually within the homelands of the Skykomish people.
0: All right.
1: So historically, that's what it means. To return to this place, though, is to have access to an area exclusively. And I also wanted to clarify, the agreement actually is a co-management agreement. So it's not just for the harvest. It is also for the stewardship and management of the area, specifically to encourage and enhance huckleberry propagation and production.
0: All right. Thanks for that background, Andrew. Now, going back to when the Mount Baker Snoqualmie National Forest was first created as a national park, how did that initially affect the tribe's access and also the management of these huckleberries?
1: So, again, going back to the treaty, Article 5, the tribes, in exchange for ceding title to the land, reserved certain rights to continue to fish in all of our usual and accustomed places and to hunt and to gather on open and unclaimed land. While fishing was adjudicated through the landmark U.S. v. Washington, more commonly known as the Bolt decision, the upland rights on open and unclaimed have not been adjudicated. And so we rely on widely accepted definitions that public lands constitute open and unclaimed. And so when the forest was established, those became public lands, and our people continued to return there to harvest for decades. By and large, we've had good relationships with the Forest Service, and we rely also on our consultation with the federal agencies in order to, grow those relationships, which also is sort of what brought us to the agreement.
0: And for co-management to become the plan, did that require extensive negotiation?
1: Yes, actually. So the co-management area came about because there was a ski area that was operating on a special forest use permit. And originally, when that forest use permit was granted, there was no tribal consultation. And so the ski area was moving to a year-round use, getting into hiking and mountain biking. And so this was no longer going to be a seasonal area. It was going to be a year, an annual impact, a year-long impact each year. And so tribes were consulting on the issuance or the reissuance of this special use permit. And we identified that the ski area actually was placed in an area that the Skykomish people, our people, traditionally burned and kept clear. This was a traditional huckleberry gathering area. And in the adjacent area, so the co-management area obviously is not at the ski area. But through those negotiations, this other area was identified as an area that the tribes could come to some agreement about managing for huckleberry specifically, also with more private access. Again, these are public lands, and so anyone can harvest in the area. However, for our people, we have access to the gates and the road systems. And that's just part of our access agreement that we have as part of the Coast Stewardship Agreement. And the point is to get our people out there, from the young people to our elders, who may have mobility concerns, getting them out and

0: When you get to the co-management area, the huckleberry fields are right off of the roads, and so very accessible when you get there.
1: Well, tell us more about the actual huckleberry harvest, what that looks like, and the cultural significance.
0: Sure. Huckleberry, big mountain huckleberry, it grows only above 5,000 feet. But it's very specific to our diet. You know, this was something that would have been dried and preserved and traded up and down the river as our people, you know, contributed to these larger tribal economies. Every family had different patches. And so you would return to these patches, and every family had traditions for managing this. So this Coast Stewardship Area represents a number of things. It does have that family access, not just specific to one family, but families get out there for a multi-generational harvest. We also do a youth camp. Ever since the co-management area came into being, the agreement that is, we started our first youth camp. It was the Mountain Camp. And a similar story, the park ranger at the time welcomed the youth back to their traditional area. The elders went up and they taught how to make the berry picking baskets. They taught how to do pick and preserve the berries, dry the berries. And they taught other things as well, the stories, the language, all of which, you know, is part of harvesting. That's truly what the access to our traditional foods represents, is that connection to culture and the connection to our ancestors. And when you stand in the mountains and you stand in the Huckleberry area, you stand in potentially in the same footsteps as your ancestors stood and picked on these same lands. And that connection, I mean, that's the essence of who we are. You know, we have our oral traditions, so stories and songs, they preserve a lot of those history and teachings. And that reiteration of those history and teachings through song from one generation to the next, through stories from one generation to the next, is as critical as every new plant growth.
1: Andrew, your comments, they really, really do emphasize just what we're talking about here, not just with Tulalip, but the other tribal communities that are represented on this show too, and just the significance of what it means to have access to these types of plants and medicinal elements as well. I want to ask you, going back to this Coast Stewardship Plan, could you walk us through that and describe the roles that the tribe has, and then the role of the National Park Service, and how you both work together to make this actually work?
0: Yeah, so again, the agreement is with the Mount Baker Snoqualmie National Forest. So it's under USDA, not parks. So a little bit different. But under the agreement, you know, we put together a 10-year management plan. So every 10 years, the management plan is reviewed and revised. We do extensive monitoring of the area. And then we have broken the area into different plats that we do management treatments on, whether that's broadcast burns in order to, you know, manage in a traditional manner using traditional techniques, bringing fire back to the landscape, which is necessary. You know, Huckleberry is a fire-adapted plant community. And so bringing fire back to the landscape is a critical component of a healthy environment for these species, not just huckleberry, but everything that comes with them. When we can't burn, because we do work in partnership with the Forest Service, so when we're unable to burn because it's unsafe or, you know, there's a burn review that happens, and you have to meet all the criteria. And so, if all the criteria can't be met and we can't do a burn, we do simulated fire. And the reason we need to continue this type of management is because the competing vegetation will stop berry production, fruit production on the plants. So, again, this area was identified because fire had left the landscape, and then at some point it was, you know, purchased by Weyerhaeuser, it was managed for timber. And so the area was planted and then later clear cut. And when they clear cut it, this rich understory of huckleberry shrubs returned. And that's the point, is this All big right. mountain huckleberry, it relies on the clearings. And so if it gets it's shaded out or, you know, competing vegetation, it becomes a problem. But the key there is, again, the fire, because
1: okay.
0: huckleberry will survive the fire and the competing vegetation doesn't.
1: Okay, but you know what? That's a good segue to a question that we have from a listener. They don't want to come on the air, but they did relay this note to our producers. And I'm going to go ahead and ask Mary Cruz this question in Gardnerville, Nevada. Mary, the listener wants to know, some of these traditional foods, can they perhaps be cultivated or grown in a greenhouse? So in that way, tribal members wouldn't have these issues with access.
2: Well, I would say, first of all, yes, they can, but they're very particular, especially like the sedge root or the sedge, which is a grass. It likes sandy environment and definitely near a stream or a river. And as we know, water access is very important and becoming less and less available. We do have a place that there's that people are actually trying to regrow, like redbud. Very difficult. These plants grow wonderfully in natural environment, and they do also, especially like the redbud and our sourberry sticks, they do require cultural burning as well, which is a wonderful way to bring back new growth for especially a basket weaver. But it is difficult, and it takes a lot of attention. You have to do a lot of stratification, which is freezing the seeds. So it does require a lot of attention. There, like I said, there's nurseries. There are some traditional ways to do it. But it does take time, and it's possible, but it has to be the right environment, the right way.
1: All right. Thank you, Mary. We have another listener question. And Tanisha Tucker-Lose, I'd like to ask you this question. It sounds like there's a potential for over-harvesting. Is that a potential problem? One interested listener wants to know, Tanisha.
3: No, it's not. We've always been taught within our tribe, you know, not to harvest more than you need. And with the amount of saguaros in Saguaro National Park, I mean, there's areas where we kind of harvest more because the area is flat, but there's so many mountainous ranges that none of us go to. So those are thousands of saguaros that never get picked. So there's not really a potential for that with over-harvesting. And when we go out and we see that there's not a lot of fruit for whatever reason during the season, whether that be rain, cold temperatures, extreme drought, we usually just take that as, okay, there's not any fruit this year, or there's not any choyas or, you know, Palo Verde beans or anything like that. So we'll just let the plant rest and do what it needs to do, and we won't try and force it or go out there and harvest.
1: Thanks, Tanisha. Andrew Goben, I want to go back to you as we begin to close out the show. What about commercial harvesting? Is that an interest that the Tulalip tribe has on the agenda at some point?
0: No, we don't have any commercial harvest interests on the agenda or in the future. We very much right now are focused on relationships to the land and returning to traditional foods. And so commercialization of that is something that we fight against. In fact, in the neighboring forest, the Gifford Pinchot, they do authorize commercial harvests that we recently, for the second year now, have supported them in closing their commercial harvest because their berry patches, they're suffering so much from over-harvest or damage of the plants. Commercial harvest also uses things like brush rakes, and other tools, modern tools, that damage the plants. And once those plants are damaged, it takes time to recover. The final thing I want to say about recovery of these areas is because of the wildfire threats and wildfire catastrophes that we're seeing, they burn at such hot intensity that the huckleberry patches are not returning for 15 to 20 years, whereas they should be returning on a 4 to 7 year cycle after a traditional burn.
1: That is all the time we have for our conversation today. We're going to have to wrap up now, but before we do, I want to thank our three guests, Andrew Gobin, Mary Cruz, and also Tanisha Tucker-Lose. And remember, join us again tomorrow for another fascinating discussion about a pressing Indigenous issue or topic. Until then, I am your host, Sean Spruce. You have been listening to the one, the only Native America Calling, and I sure do hope you enjoy the rest of your day.

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0: And welcome back. You are tuned to KOTZ 720 AM here in Kotzebue. And we do have a special guest in the studio. And so I'm going to cue up your mic, Mary, and we'll get all the levels settled.
1: Sounds good.
0: Okay, so I'd love for you to introduce yourself.
1: Okay, Desiree, thank you so much. It's great to be in Kotzebue today. I'm Mary Peltola. I'm here. I'm campaigning. I'm running for U.S. Senate. We just, on Sunday, I think it was Saturday, we flew in for the night. And then Sunday afternoon, we flew out to Kiana and had a really nice leader meeting with their leaders in Kiana and a meet and greet. And then yesterday, Monday, we started out in Selawik. And then we, you know, had our leadership meeting and a nice meet and greet. And then we went over to Norvik and did the same there. More tours in Norvik of some of the infrastructure needs they have. On Saturday, we went to Wainwright and Point Hope. On Friday, we were in Barrow. So it's been a really good few days. We're going to be here in Kotzebue all day. We're going to be doing some tours and meetings with your leadership here. And then there'll be a meet and greet from 4 to 5 at the Lions Club today here in Kotzebue.
0: Awesome. So we were talking before, you know, while we were off air, and, you know, I had mentioned, like, are you ready for this to be over? And you said 21 days, but who's counting? So, you know, one of the things that has been bothering me is sort of these campaign ads that we're bombarded with all the time. Mm-hmm. And I was wondering if you could sort of talk about that. And I notice a lot of them can be like kind of vicious or maybe even, you know, not factual.
1: Yeah, I'm so glad you asked about that. When I'm doing talks with

0: certainly become more intense. And there's been a huge infusion of money in the last month or so because there is so much concern about this race. I think we're being outspent 3-1 at this point. Some billionaires kicked in quite a bit of money. And one of the things I pride myself on is working hard to make sure I'm doing my fair share of positive ads. And then when I do make an attack ad, I like to make sure that there's a citation so that viewers can fact check that allegation themselves and, you know, go back and find out if those things are true. A lot of the attack ads on me, there's, you know, I don't think any of them have a citation or any way to fact check that. There are so many falsehoods in those, like the one on veterans. The NDAA, there are 4 votes on that. Both of the final versions of the times I voted on the National Defense Authorization Act, I voted in the affirmative. I am really proud of the vote that I took to increase the pay for our military service members, 5%. It was the biggest pay raise that we'd seen in 10 years. So that is a total falsehood. The commercial saying I don't support drilling in Alaska or resource development, that's absolutely false. I give myself a lot of credit, and I get a lot of credit for helping with the Willow Project, which every Native group in Alaska was in support of. AFN was in support of it. Every union was in support of it. And we were able, the senators and I were able to have a conversation with President Biden and change his mind at, you know, when it really mattered. So I am very proud of the work that I've done on resource development. And it's really unfortunate because I love going around talking to Alaskans so I can let people know from my side, you know, I feel like I work very, very well with both of our senators in the 2 years I served in Congress. Even the time that I spent in Congress, it is somehow, you know, being construed as much, much longer as it was. Dan Sullivan says that I served 2 terms in Congress. I served 1 full term and about 5 weeks on the ground in D.C. of the remainder of Congressman Young's term in the 117th Congress. So I did 2 years and about 5 weeks. I got sworn in September. October is usually a recess in Congress, usually in October. We do not spend any time there. And then November, there's quite a break for Thanksgiving. December, there are quite a few days off in December as well. So the total amount of time I really, because I got sworn in the middle of September. So I spent about 5 weeks there. But the 2 years that I was there, I'm really, really happy with the work that we accomplished. Dan Sullivan and I worked really well together on an FAA reauthorization bill, and we got a lot of wins for Alaska working together on both sides of the aisle and both chambers. We passed the Fishes Act. That was another joint effort. And in that piece of legislation, we were able to pry out about 5 seasons worth of disaster relief money out of the Office of Management and Budget and really try to set a template for going forward and not having disaster relief funding for fishermen tied up in OMB when Congress had already approved that appropriation. So, you know, lots of things to point to that we work well on. You sure won't hear about that in the ads, though, you know.
1: Yeah, thank you. I wrote this down, you know, because I thought it was an interesting phrase. I had some information that your campaign sent, and one of the things it said was that you were one of the least loyal Democrats in Congress. And so I think that is sort of speaking to kind of not always following partisan lines, or maybe, Alaska's a unique place. Maybe there's things that... issues that are different here,
0: yeah.
1: That wouldn't.
0: I was the 3rd least likely member of the Democratic caucus to vote with my caucus. I am very proud of the independent streak that I have. I think that Alaska is a very independent state. We are not highly partisan. If you look at our voting, the body of voters. 11.7%, less than 12% of Alaskans are Democrats.

0: 25% are Republican, and over 60% of Alaskans are independent, nonpartisan, and undeclared. And, you know, I think most of us are not interested in party politics, in party platforms. They don't really apply to us here in Alaska. There are just some, you know, I think Senator Murkowski feels this way as well. I mean, I think, you know, we're both kind of square pegs in a round hole. Neither party is always great for Alaska. So it really is important for the Alaska delegation to be speaking up in, you know, in both parties, in both chambers, explaining the uniqueness of Alaska on Second Amendment issues, on gun rights issues. This is another area where there have been some shady attack ads that are completely unfounded. The NRA, the National Rifle Association, gave me an A rating. I think I was the first person in the Democratic Party in years to get that kind of a grade. They don't give A's out very often, so I'm pretty proud of that rating. There was not one thing that I voted on that would have put into question my stand on our Second Amendment rights. For me, Second Amendment rights and our access to guns and ammunition is food security. And Alaska is so unique. We're the only state in the nation where our SNAP benefits, our food stamp benefits, can go towards purchasing ammunition because we understand ammunition equals food security. So this is something I was really strong on. I do believe it's important that we secure our borders. You know, I am very sympathetic to folks who go about immigrating into the United States in the proper way, in the legal way. And I think most immigrants want that to be 100% the case. And I have two boys who served in the Coast Guard, and both of them were on drug interdiction and immigration patrol. One was working in the Pacific, and one was working in the Atlantic, specifically making sure our borders are tight from illegal immigrants and bad actors and drugs, especially drugs. We are so serious about keeping drugs out of our country.
1: Thanks so much. You know, you talk about the uniqueness of Alaska, but I wanted to talk more about the uniqueness of rural Alaska as opposed to, you know, urban parts of the state. What's your connection to rural Alaska, and what do you see as sort of the needs that are specific to rural or western Alaska, and how would you address them if elected?
0: I'm so thankful you asked that. You know, I am from rural Alaska. I grew up in three very small villages. My mom is from Gweekluk, and that's where I spent a lot of my young years as a little girl. My dad taught in Gweekluk. He also taught in Tuntutuliak at the mouth of the Kuskokwim River. And then we moved to Platinum, which is even smaller. It was about 50 or 70 people at the time, and that's in Good News Bay out on the Bering Sea. You know, growing up in a village, you just have a very independent mindset. You learn to be resourceful. You learn to live off the land. I grew up dog mushing. I grew up commercial fishing, like I said, in small schools. And I grew up really in a time of abundance. When I was growing up, our elders would talk about when famine comes, it will come slowly, and it won't be all of a sudden. And really thinking about and knowing how to live if the jet stops coming, if the barges stop coming. And one of the best things I think about growing up in a village is you really learn young that you can't be a liar. You can't be disloyal. Everybody knows if you tell a fib or lie about things. What I have realized really late in life is that if you're from a city, if you're from a state with millions and millions of people, you might be able to get away with being a liar. But up here, you really have to be honest. You really have to tell the truth because the other funny thing is it seems like we can read each other's minds almost. So the, you know, growing up in rural Alaska, growing up in villages, you see that many of the folks take on leadership positions, not because, you know, they want attention, not because they want to feel important, but because those leadership positions just need to be filled. And so often we have folks who are in leadership positions, you know, in their church, on their municipal government, on their tribal government, maybe their village corporation or regional corporation, health corporation, school board. There are so many places where everybody really needs to participate. In a small community, there are just so many roles that need to be filled and so few people. So I really grew up in with the strong belief in public service and community service, heavy emphasis on the service part of it, really learning about the importance of cooperating. You know, one of the terrible things about these attack ads is it flies in the face of the way that we were raised in Alaska. We have all been really indoctrinated and told you have to work together. It's so important not to say bad things about other people, impugn other people's motives, or disparage people. It's so important that we're kind, that we don't make other people feel bad. And then to have these really hideous dark money PAC attack ads coming out from places where they just do not have the same kind of values that we have. And we really know in Alaska, no matter where you're from, urban or rural, we're all connected. We're all related. There's about one degree of separation between every person in our state. So many intermarriages between our regions, so much trading and bartering between our regions. Even though most of us grow up in one region and we know very little about the five other regions, we sure have a lot of contacts throughout the state. The coolest thing about running for a statewide seat is being able to go and learn about the different regions. And that's what has been so special for me these last few days, going to communities in the Northwest Arctic, as well as North Slope, communities I have never had a chance to go to. And it's so important that in my opinion, that statewide leaders go to different communities, because if you've been to one village, you've been to one village. They're all so, so different. You know, seeing the lay of the land in Point Hope, and where, you know, the northernmost part of Alaska and the westernmost part of Alaska meet, it's incredible. There are just so many things that you cannot understand unless you're there in person.
1: Yeah, that goes really well to my next question, but I wanted to ask a quick question first. So if you were elected as senator, you would be the first Alaska Native person to be a senator, right?
0: That's correct, yes.
1: Okay, and is that, I think, also maybe the first Indigenous person?
0: That is correct, the first Native American. Peggy Flanagan is running in, I think, Minnesota, and I think, I'm not sure how her race is going, but if she were to be elected, there would be two at once for the first time ever.
1: Okay, well.
0: And if I were lucky enough to be elected as well. So, yeah. That's, it'll be interesting to see how the elections turn out, but we have had very few senators who were even born in Alaska. I think Mark Begich and Lisa Murkowski are the only two senators we've ever had in Alaska who were born in Alaska. When I served in the U.S. House of Representatives, I was the only person to have been born in Alaska to hold that seat, the first Alaska Native in Congress, the first woman to represent the House. So a lot of firsts with that, and it was a really good experience.
1: So, before I asked that question, you were talking about how each village was unique, and you had visited Selawik, Kayena, and Norvik. What are you hearing from folks in the Northwest Arctic about some of their big concerns?
0: Well, certainly one of the big concerns is climate change and the loss of permafrost and these really warm fall storms that we've been getting. But the permafrost has created a lot of erosion concern. A lot of our infrastructure is shifting, and a lot of houses need to be leveled, but so many communities, especially in this region, have serious, serious erosion issues, whether it's coastal erosion or riverine erosion. That was certainly the case yesterday. I saw firsthand in Norvik. They have a number of different bridges. They have a number. They have a huge boardwalk. I think somebody called it the Venice of the Arctic because of the expansive boardwalks they have there. But all of those are really damaged. All that infrastructure is really damaged when we have thawing permafrost, and our banks suffer a lot of erosion. You know, I think there are 38 communities that are on a severe notice of erosion, and Selawik and Norvik are both part of that 38. And, you know, basically since Ted Stevens' times, we have not had the kind of infrastructure investment that we really need. And so it's been about 20 years, and we really have to get serious about looking at the concerns of villages across Alaska. One of the other things that I've heard since I've been in the Northwest Arctic region is the issue that small villages have with their pipes freezing in the winter. I think there were 6 communities out of 11 who went months and months and months without water and sewer. And, you know, I don't need to go on and on about how critical water and sewer are for just life, health, safety, and quality of life and standard of living. It's a basic utility that we all really need. And how do we make sure that communities are getting the help that they need when they need it? A lot of our infrastructure is so old that the parts can't be found. And parts are getting more and more challenging to get in. You know, these tariffs are really making life even harder. I was in Cordova last week, and I talked to a gentleman who owns an air taxi service in Cordova. He said he ordered $10,000 worth of parts from Canada, and they called and said that the tariff on that would be 110%. So he could not really afford over $20,000 for $10,000 worth of parts, so he canceled the order. And I know that this is happening in many other sectors, not just aviation. And, you know, the issue of making enemies out of our allies is a concern to me. We have enough adversaries, foreign adversaries. Whatever this rivalry is that we have with Canada, it's got to stop. It's really just hurting Americans. And this war in Iran, Dan Sullivan has voted for the war in Iran 14 times. That war is just driving up all of our costs. You know, I'm sure that one of the things on your list to talk about, Desiree, is the cost of diesel. Alaskans use 4 times more diesel per person than our lower 48 counterparts. It's not just how we do our bulk transportation. It's not just how we fuel our barges and big jets. It's also how we heat our homes across Alaska. You know, I think the one exception might be South Central, where they use a lot of natural gas. But even in Southeast Alaska, the interior, everyone relies on diesel for home heating. Again, a very basic need that we have. You know, I know one of your communities is paying $26.82 a gallon for gas. I don't know how people are going to live through the winter. The neighbor village is paying $24 a gallon. And I know this is an outlier. It's because that fuel needs to be flown in. But, you know, the run-of-the-mill village is paying around $11, I think, $11, $12 a gallon. Our hubs are paying $9. And I think up here there are, you know, your regional entities, organizations are helping subsidize a lot of that cost, but not all regions are so lucky. And even with those subsidies, even if you are paying the least expensive fuel in the state, it's still exorbitantly high. I still don't know how people are going to make it through the winter. Here we are in the richest state in the nation, the richest nation in the world, and we are worried about people starving and freezing to death this winter. And, you know, something has to be done. And I think the first thing we need to do is stop that war in Iran.
1: Well, thank you so much. I really appreciate your time, and I want to be respectful of your time. But is there anything else that you wanted to say? I also wanted to make sure people knew where that they could see you if they're in town tonight.
0: Yeah, from 4 to 5, we'll have a meet and greet at the Lions Club. We have a lot of fresh food that we're bringing in. We bring a lot of fruits from Costco. We usually have a big platter of shrimp and other things to enjoy. There's usually a little bit of a talking portion. We take some pictures. Sometimes people like to have, you know, a kind of a town hall style gathering. But the Lions Club from 4 to 5 this evening, I'll be, God willing, flying back to Anchorage tonight. We have a debate coming up on Thursday. It'll be televised, so I want to make sure I am not weathered out or weathered in anywhere on this section. But, you know, Desiree, I just really want to thank the people of this region. It has been a really good visit. The hospitality has been wonderful. You know, we really pride ourselves in being hospitable and welcoming, and that certainly has been the case. Every community that I go to, people are just so happy that a candidate is there. We often get overlooked out here in rural Alaska. And I just hope that there's good voter turnout this time around. November 3rd is Election Day. I think early voting starts on October 19th. There, voting by mail is always a smart thing to do. You never know what kind of chaos we'll be facing on the 3rd of November. But if you are going to mail in your ballot, please make sure that the postmaster post dates your envelope, because you know, we just need to make sure every single vote is counted, and the mail doesn't always do the post date. That is not something that they really do anymore. So it's important to make sure we have a date on those and get those in the mail early.
1: Well, thank you so much. One more just very quick question. Are you a supporter of public radio?
0: I'm a huge supporter of public radio, and it's so funny. I usually start out, you know, in kind of my list of things I've been unhappy with Dan Sullivan on. It started with public radio when that first cut happened. It wasn't even just the budget coming up. He was reaching back and clawing back last year's appropriation, which had already been budgeted in many of these small stations. I know NPR is doing quite well. Their fundraising is going well, but it's the small stations that are really suffering. And I was so relieved to see you are here, Desiree, and that you're still part of the team. I know most of the radio stations are at a skeleton crew right now. When that cut happened, I thought to myself, Don Young and Ted Stevens are rolling over in their graves because they started all of these stations. Our radio stations are life and death for us out here. Not only does it give us the weather and the wind chill so we know how to dress our kids for the bus stop, but it lets us know when these terrible fall storms are coming, the end of the typhoons that we've been getting. And I know Kotzebue has been affected. This region has been affected with both Murbach and Halong. And I know that we haven't had as many casualties as we could have because of our radio station. And you know, the other thing is, for many of us, this is the only real-time news that we have in our region. So it's the way that we find out if it's legal or illegal to hunt or fish. It's how we get news out about funerals and births and, you know, wishing each other happy birthday. For a lot of our regions, it's a way to keep our languages alive. And it just really is the lifeblood of our region. As a village person, I grew up listening to the radio every morning. I get most of my news on the radio, so I am a huge, huge supporter of public radio.
1: Well, thank you so much. Thanks, Mary Peltola, for coming in and taking the time. I really appreciate it.
0: So good to see you, Desiree.
1: Yep. And we're going to go back to the music here. You return. Tuned to KOTZ 720 AM in Kotzebue. Stay tuned for the weather coming up shortly.

0: get into a school. Then they have to spend weeks there. Sometimes it's costing $10,000, $15,000, depending on where they're at. So we need to be talking about how we're going to provide these vocational and educational opportunities, how we can get infrastructure and development so that we have a state where you want to live.
1: Thank you, Ms. Wilson. Mr. Bronson, you have 45 seconds.
2: Well, as our students choose what they want to do, whether it be in the trades, which are absolutely critical, and small fortunes will be made in the trades in the future because they're so valuable, we need to focus our education on getting kids into the trades, not just into college. But the important thing, the reason we know they're not coming back is they can't afford to live here. And that's a lot of that is imposed by government because of government interruption into business. Greater taxation of business drives people out of the state because it drives up the cost of business. Greater taxation drives up the cost of living so people can't afford to come back. We need to drive down the cost of homes, and we need to create more jobs, good paying jobs, good union trade, journeyman level jobs. If we do that, I think we will get through this quite well.
1: Mr. Christ-Tompkins, 45 seconds.
3: Cost of living is front of mind for me, and I think most of all for people of my generation, for people younger than my generation, it's housing. And right now, you've got to basically win a lottery to be able to afford a home in Alaska, and we need to unleash a housing building boom across the state. Houses of all kinds, apartment buildings, single-family homes, trailers, prefab, modular, accessory dwelling units, you name it. More houses everywhere faster. And that increased supply will drive down the cost. I think we've got to address childcare, another similar problem where there's not enough childcare to go around. The scarcity drives cost. And lastly, economic opportunity. Support entrepreneurs, support new businesses
1: Thank
3: in Alaska.
1: You. Mr. Taylor, 45
4: yeah.
1: seconds.
4: No, I appreciate that. No, David's question gets at the heart of why I'm running for governor. I'm running for governor to make the changes necessary for Alaska to reach its full potential, and to give our kids and grandkids the opportunity to build their lives here. And he's absolutely right. We're losing Alaskan families. We're losing our young folks. So we need to do three things real quickly. One, we need to align our K through 12 education with the workforce needs that Alaska has, right? There is no reason why you should not be able to graduate from high school and enter immediately into the workforce making a living good wage. The other thing is we need to get our economy moving again. We do that by accessing the vast resources that God has blessed the state with. And then we got to bring the cost of living down. And the big lever that we can pull on cost of living is affordable, reliable energy.
5: Candidates, we've entered an era where the other side is not only wrong, but evil. How do you personally perceive the other side? And how would you work to show Alaskans that compromise is possible? You'll have 45 seconds to answer. We'll start with you, Mr. Bronson.
2: Well, throughout this campaign, I look at this, I have no enemies, I have opponents. I've come to like Jonathan very much. We've spent a lot of time together on this campaign trail, sat down and had coffee a couple times together. I think this is an example of how we can work together across the aisle, because there's a big divide between Jonathan and I. I'm a man of the right, and he's definitely a man of the left. But we can work together, and I look forward in Juneau to going down and working with the 50-50 legislature. I didn't have that at the assembly. I had a 10-2 against me or a 9-3 against me, but you know, we still got things done. We agreed about 70% of the times. We still paved our roads. We still built the things we needed to build, and we got things done.
5: Thank you, Mr. Bronson. Mr. Christ-Tompkins?
3: I think compromise is a virtue and not a dirty word. And part of the reason Juneau has become so dysfunctional is the inability to work across party lines and compromise. And I have a lot of respect for Dave. We can respectfully disagree on issues, and we can respect each other as people and as fellow Alaskans. And that's very much my mindset in public service and if I'm governor. And as an example of respectful disagreement, I'd say I'm a man of the middle, perhaps. But we can okay. maybe agree to disagree on that as well. But ultimately, I think we need that climate of civility in Juneau where people can disagree agreeably. And I think if we can restore that climate of civility and compromise, we can solve some of the big problems facing Alaska.
5: Thank you, Mr. Christ-Tompkins. Mr. Taylor, you have 45 seconds.
4: Yeah, this isn't a philosophical answer for me because I've done it. During the 4.5 years that I was the Attorney General, I successfully worked across the aisle. We successfully passed legislation to hold drug dealers responsible for drug overdose. They now get a sentence of murder. A charge of murder. And it all comes down to treating people with dignity and respect, and then also focusing on what you have in common. We probably agree on 70% about how to move Alaska forward. Let's focus on that, build up some trust with each other. And I'll also point out, I worked successfully so well with the Democrats in the lower 48 that were attorneys general that PBS did a special about us because they were amazed that we were able to work things done, to work together with each other and get things done on behalf of our states.
5: Thank you, Mr. Taylor. Finally, Ms. Wilson, how do you perceive the other side and how do you work to show that compromise is possible?
0: All right, well, apparently this is a question everyone's going to brag about, how well they can sing kumbaya with each other. But here's the deal. How has that worked for you? We've been told that we need to just go have another cup of coffee or we need to go have another cocktail together. You've had bipartisan coalitions in the House and in the Senate. How has that worked for you, Alaska? Are you any better off today than you were 10, 20, or 30 years ago? We can talk about bipartisan coalitions, and JKT can talk about how he's going to build a coalition that's Republican and Democrat. Here's the reality. He sponsored on the record a state income tax, said that it was one of the most important votes they ever took as a legislature. He signed a letter to Nancy Pelosi saying we need to go to 100% renewables. Coffee and cocktails isn't going to do it.
5: Thank you, Ms. Wilson.
2: I'm going to take a rebuttal on that if I can.
1: 30 seconds.
2: Okay. We haven't been going down there and singing kumbaya. That's the point. The governor and the legislature have not been getting along down there. And Jonathan and I, opposite sides of the political spectrum, agree you still need to go down there and work with the other. Everyone's tired of this fighting and the screaming and hollering at each other, as am I. You've got to go down there and guess what? Compromise sometimes has to happen or we're stalemated. When you don't compromise, you don't get a gas line. When you don't compromise, you don't get roads to resources. That's why we're in this mess. It's fighting like this that causes the problem.
1: Thank you, sir. You'll have to leave it there.
5: Ms. Wilson.
0: Thank you.
1: You like rebuttal?
0: Yeah, so I'll tell you, I'll give you a guarantee you don't get a gas line. You don't get a gas line if you send a Democrat into your governor's seat. That's what guarantees that you don't get a gas line. And I want you to know right now, Alaska, if I am the last person standing between you and an income tax, then absolutely I will. I am up for that battle. I do not want a governor that's going to concede the fight before they even get started. If you are not prepared to go down there to battle, to fight against a Hill Corp tax, to fight for a permanent fund dividend, and to fight like hell to make sure that our kids get a better education, sit down in the back of the room.
3: I'll take a rebuttal.
1: 30 seconds.
3: So if you've liked the last 8 years of Governor Dunleavy, you have a very clear option for four more with Ms. Wilson. If you like the last 8 years, you can get four more, and it's a very clear and easy choice on the ballot. But the kind of dysfunction and record-breaking legislatures for most number of vetoes, I don't think Alaskans want any more of that. And we need to be able to work together to find common ground, to bridge where there's disagreement, and that's what's going to move Alaska forward.
6: Candidates, I'm sorry, Ms. Wilson wanted to rebut.
1: Oh, right. Sorry.
0: Absolutely. I will most certainly
1: That's
0: respond to that.
1: One.
0: And I'll go back to, you know what? You look at this, what is at stake right now. Jonathan, you've sponsored that state income tax, that letter to Nancy Pelosi, you know, mandating, essentially, you might as well be mandating blackouts. Right now, my team, right now, in live time, if you go to our social media pages, check us out on X, go to our Facebook page. Right now, we are posting the letter that JKT signed to Nancy Pelosi. Right now, we are posting that vote that he took and the statements he made on an income tax.
6: Thank you very much, Ms. Wilson.
7: You're listening to a rebroadcast of Debate for the State for Alaska's next governor. We will not take live calls during this rebroadcast. Republican candidate Bernadette Wilson was the scheduled guest, but the Wilson campaign canceled her appearance on Talk of Alaska last night, citing President Trump's visit to Wasilla today as the reason. We'll return to the debate soon with a question about affordability and financial pressures.
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6: Candidates, we'll move on to another question. The United Way recently released a report that found nearly 40% of employed Alaskans cannot afford basic needs. This number is much higher in some areas of the state than others. Can the governor of Alaska help make life here more affordable? And if so, what would you do to help relieve the financial pressure on families? You'll have 45 seconds to answer this question. We'll start with Jonathan Christ Tompkins.
3: I think it's tackling the drivers for cost of living head on. We've already talked about housing. I'm a huge pro-housing person. We need to make it easier to build housing, streamline regulations, adjust zoning and permitting so that more housing of all kinds can be built. Energy, I'm an all-of-the-above energy person. That includes renewables, wind and solar. That includes hydro. That includes natural gas, anything that pencils and can drive down the cost. So that's another major cost of living driver. I've mentioned childcare for young families. Right now, childcare in Alaska, if you've got kids, it costs more than your mortgage if you're lucky enough to have a mortgage. So the state has to address all of those issues head on. There are a lot of policy levers the state can pull to reduce the cost of living.
6: Thank you, Mr. Christ Tompkins. Mr. Taylor.
4: Yeah, I mean, the big driver, one, you got to reduce cost of living, right? And you do that, the biggest lever you pull is affordable, reliable energy. That's why the gas line project is so essential. Not only does it provide 5,000 jobs throughout the construction, but it provides 1,000 full-time jobs thereafter. And these are good-paying jobs. And that's the second thing you got to do, right? And I'm an all-above energy person, right? We got to pursue all these. We have to think big. So Sitna-Wantana Dam could provide 50% of the energy that the Alaska Rail Belt needs. The other thing is you've got to grow the economy. You have to give these families economic opportunities with great-paying jobs. And one of the ways you do that is through permitting and regulatory reform. You have to make Alaska a business-friendly environment. The state should be partnering with business, not antagonistic to business.
6: Thank you, Mr. Taylor. Ms. Wilson.
0: Absolutely. So we need to reduce the cost of energy for sure in this state. And we've talked a lot about the gas line. There's any number of good energy projects here in Alaska. We talk about reducing the cost of housing and the importance of bringing good paying jobs in, which most certainly links arms with our oil and gas industry, 100%. I can tell you that under this administration, day one, via executive order, we are going to implement a shot clock when it comes to permitting, so that when businesses want to come into Alaska, they know exactly what is the timeline for when you're going to get your permit. We will work with the federal government to make sure that you can plan labor investments, equipment, where will it be placed, financial investments, because the reality is we've got to get these projects off the shelf if we're going to have a thriving economy. They've sat on the shelf for decades.
6: Thank you, Ms. Wilson. Mr. Bronson, 45 seconds.
2: Well, first, before you can come to a solution of something for something, you got to find out where you got here. And quite frankly, we were here because too many national and presidential administrations, especially the most recent one, has stifled development. And when you stifle development, that means you're stifling capital, large capital projects, roads to mines, gas lines, pipelines, things like that. And that's why, and it's through the environmental rules and all the restrictions the federal government places on us. We have got to work now with a new administration, the Trump administration. Love him or hate him, but he's been the best president we've ever had for development of this in this state, because we've got to pay the bills, and we do that by developing, by having private enterprise develop our resources for them. We've got to stop attacking the Hillcorps and the Glen Farms of the world.
1: All right. Thank you, candidates. We'll now feature some lightning round questions before we get to closing comments. For these, candidates will have 15 seconds to answer. Will starts us off.
5: Thanks, Lori. Candidates, who will you rank number two on your ballot? We start with Mr. Taylor.
4: I'm going to rank Dave Bronson as number two.
5: Thank you, Mr. Taylor.
4: But you need to rank everybody in order for this to work. If you want a conservative in office, you have to rank Bernadette, you have to rank me, and you got to rank Dave. Otherwise, you're going to have an income tax, a sales tax, and increased taxes on industry.
5: Thank you, Mr. Taylor. Ms. Wilson?
0: You know what? I enjoy both of my Republican counterparts, so I'm not going to attempt to influence their second-place vote.
5: Thank you, Ms. Wilson. Mr. Bronson?
2: I'm going to vote for Treg number two, but I would like to say rank one, two, three, or get my friend JKT. We do have to rank one. The math is crystal clear in this. If Republicans rank, we win.
5: Thank you, Mr. Bronson. Mr. Christ Tompkins?
3: Well, given that I'm not a Republican in this race, I don't want to meddle in the intra-Republican ranking, but I will be ranking myself and Zach Johnson, my running mate, who's a lifelong independent and an Anchorage Assembly member and Marine Corps veteran, as number one.
5: Do you have a number two?
3: Right now, I'll take the fifth on that and just be focused on my number one ranking.
5: Thank you, sir.
4: Can I have a rebuttal on this?
3: Sure.
4: Yeah, I think this highlights exactly why we need to get rid of ranked choice voting, because the Democrats game the system. They realized with two Democrat candidates on the ballot, it was almost impossible for a Democrat to win. So they stacked the odds in favor of JKT. That is why, unfortunately, we've got to play the ranked choice voting game, and that is why it is so essential. If you support Bernadette, you have to rank Dave and I, or she will not win. If you support Dave, you have to rank Bernadette and I, he will not win. If you like me, which all of you out there do, you've got to rank Bernadette and Dave, or I will not win.
5: Sir.
6: Candidates, besides your budgets, what's the first bill you would introduce in the legislature? We'll start with you, Ms. Wilson.
0: Well, I can tell you that day one of this administration, I talked about implementing a shot clock. I can tell you that under this administration, immediately, we will be rolling back all of the arbitrary regulations that are on the books. We are going to introduce legislation to do away with automatic voter registration with the permanent fund dividend.
6: Thank you, Ms. Wilson. Mr. Brunson.
2: First bill will be a bill that I will work with the legislature on regulatory reform, and secondly will be election reform.
6: Thank you, Mr. Brunson. Mr. Christ-Hopkins, first bill.
3: Education, and we'll make sure that that bill passes the legislature and get signed by me on the desk of the governor by March, so that for the first time in decades, school districts have certainty for education funding.
6: Thank you, Mr. Christ-Tompkins. And Mr. Taylor, what's the first bill you'd introduce?
4: Yeah, my first bill is about education as well. It's going to be forward funding education, and it's also going to be putting the accountability provisions back into the READS Act. Right now, we have a strong suggestion of a program that works. We need to actually put the accountability behind it so we can rise to the top of the rankings in the United States and do our families that service.
1: All right. Thank you. It is time now for closing comments. Candidates, you'll have 1 minute for your final comments. And we did draw numbers earlier. Mr. Taylor, you'll start us off.
4: Yeah. Thank you. No, our next governor needs to be able to fight for Alaska, but also work across the aisle. And I'm a proven fighter on behalf of Alaska. As Alaska's chief prosecutor, I worked very hard and helped drive crime to 40-year lows. As your attorney general, I fought back against the 70 executive orders of Biden trying to shut down Alaska in our way of life, and I won. I defended a parent's ability to choose their child's education. I defended the Willow Project, which provided lots of good-paying jobs to Alaskans. I repeatedly defended our right to bear arms, and I beat back Biden's COVID vaccine mandates on behalf of Alaskans. Now, I have also worked successfully across the aisle. I was unanimously elected by the Democrat and Republican attorneys general to chair the Attorney General Alliance. And together, we worked very successfully. I worked with Democrats to hold Big Pharma responsible for the opioid epidemic, and I received over $100 million to deal with addiction recovery in Alaska. We successfully pushed for better parental controls with social media.
1: Thank you, sir.
4: Thank you.
1: We'll have to leave it there. Ms. Wilson, you're next.
0: Absolutely. So as we sit up on the stage tonight, we're talking about so many of the same problems and concerns facing Alaska that you've discussed with multiple gubernatorial candidates in the past. The question is, in roughly 26 days, what will we do differently this time so that we're not having these same conversations? This is the time of year where everyone's making big promises, and really the question that each of you is trying to figure out is who's full of crap and who can actually deliver. I would really urge you to consider the job that Congressman Begich has done. That man has delivered for Alaska in a very big way. Everywhere I go, people tell me, Bernadette, Governor Hickel was one of the greatest governors Alaska ever had. How do we get that back? Both of those men came from outside government. They've signed the front of a paycheck. They knew the ups and downs of business. Governor Hickel, one of the greatest, had never been in political office. The reality is, history, both past and present, answers the question of who can deliver. Thank you, Alaska. This is our moment to rise.
1: Thank you, Ms. Wilson. Mr. Christ-Tompkins.
3: If you were a fan of the last 8 years under Mike Dunleavy, I am not your candidate. There are other candidates in this race who could be your candidate. I think Bernadette Wilson is running for Mike Dunleavy's third term, and if you're a fan of the first last eight, you've got four more, and that's an option on the ballot. But if you want change, if you want to put the Mike Dunleavy era in the rearview mirror for Alaska, you should vote for me and Zach Johnson for governor and lieutenant governor. The list of things in Alaska that has been broken is long and it is sad. K-12 education has been driven into the ground. Energy and electricity prices are spiraling, and there's no leadership to solve the crisis. And there's not been a single balanced budget that's been introduced by this governor. If you want to start fixing what is broken in Alaska, you should vote for me and Zach. If you want a bipartisan, high-energy problem-solving approach, you should vote for me and Zach. If you want to put the Dunleavy era in the rearview mirror for Alaska and rediscover hope and optimism for our state's future,
1: show
3: up for me and Zach on November 3.
1: Have a leave it there, Mr. Bronson. You have 1 minute.
2: Well, to lead this state forward through all the great opportunities we have.

0: have going forward, and the challenges that we've spoken up here, you're going to need experience. And that there's three folks up here on this podium that have experience. There is one that brags that she does not. There's three folks up here who have their personal house in order, that pay their personal bills. There is one that does not. However, three people on this podium share a common conservative worldview. And Jonathan doesn't share that worldview. But we share many, if not all, the same objectives. It's how you're going to get to those goals, how you're going to work towards them, is what's going to determine the difference between Jonathan's a great guy, but we're on different sides of the political spectrum. Some of us are on the same sides, but we have our personal house in order, our personal financial affairs in order. It's going to take experience to lead forward, someone who is willing to work with the legislature, not fight against them.
1: 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Join us next Tuesday, October 20th, for Talk of Alaska, when gubernatorial candidate Democrat Jonathan Kreiss Tompkins will be the guest. And on October 27th, Republican candidate Dave Bronson joins us. I'm Laurie Townsend. Thanks for listening. We'll be back next week.

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0: Live from NPR News, I'm Lakshmi Singh. Ukrainian President Volodymyr Zelensky tells NPR the Trump administration has warned it could cut off intelligence sharing with Ukraine unless the Ukrainians stopped long-range drone strikes on Russian oil refineries. NPR's Veronica Kisses spoke to Zelensky in Kyiv.
1: Zelensky told NPR that the Trump administration's decision to lift sanctions on Russian diesel will not bring down fuel prices. He says the Iran war has blocked fuel transport through the Strait of Hormuz.
2: Mostly people in the world know why the prices on any kind of energy, including diesel, raised up, why they increased. Because of blocking the Strait of Hormuz. Everybody understand it.
1: President Trump blames Ukraine for rising diesel prices. He has demanded Ukraine stop its deep strikes on Russian energy sites. Zelensky says Ukraine wants to weaken the Kremlin's ability to wage war. He says Ukraine will not stop these strikes unless Russia also stops attacking Ukraine's energy grid. Joanna Kakissis, NPR News, Kyiv.
0: On his way out of the White House today, President Trump took questions about where the U.S. stands with Ukraine on intel.
3: We are helping them, and we are sharing intel. We want the war to end. So we're working with them and with Russia on getting the war to end.
0: President Trump en route now to Alaska. He is traveling more than 3,000 miles to a Republican stronghold in an attempt to bolster Republican Senator Dan Sullivan. The long trip underscores GOP concerns about losing control of Congress in the midterm elections in 3 weeks. Trump is scheduled to lead a rally in Wasilla, the town north of Anchorage that became politically famous as the hometown of former Republican vice presidential nominee Sarah Palin. It is also the headquarters of the famous Iditarod sled dog race. Well, the window is closing today for registering to vote for the midterm elections in some states. NPR's Hansi Lo Wong has that story.
4: There are only hours left for eligible voters to register or update their registration in time for the midterms in Kansas, Louisiana, New Jersey, Oregon, and West Virginia. And there's less than a week left until the next major voter registration deadline on Monday, October 19th. That's in three states, Alabama, Pennsylvania, and South Dakota, as well as Guam. If you're already registered, election officials recommend confirming your status and updating your contact information before the deadline. Voters can be removed from lists, especially if they've recently moved, changed their name, or haven't voted in a while. You can check your voter registration status by visiting your state or territory's official election website. Hansi Lo Wong, NPR News.
0: It is sentencing day for Dwayne Keefe D. Davis, the only person charged with the murder of the legendary hip-hop artist and actor Tupac Shakur more than 30 years ago. This is NPR News. New research from the AI company Anthropic suggests some AI might soon be able to replicate inside smart devices. Here's NPR's Jeff Brumfield.
5: Anthropic warned that AI models could soon spread inside network devices around the house, including smart refrigerators, televisions, and even robotic vacuum cleaners. Researchers demonstrated such replication inside some cheap TV boxes and with simulations. The researchers warn AI worms would be similar to existing computer viruses, but they would be more adaptable and could be hard to shut down. The best defense against AI and regular viruses alike? A strong password for every smart device in your home. Jeff Brumfield, NPR News.
0: Formula One has signed a 10-year deal with Rwanda to host Grand Prix races starting in the early 2030s. More from NPR's Jewel Wright.
6: Formula One says the races will be called the African Grand Prix and will be held on the new purpose-built circuit in Bugesera, near Rwanda's capital, Kigali. It will be the first F1 race in Africa since the 1993 South African Grand Prix. F1 officials say they hope the race will offer an opportunity for the sport to expand its profile across Africa. Rwanda's President Paul Kagame has hailed the deal, saying it will attract skills, tourism, and investment to Rwanda. However, the event is likely to face opposition from human rights groups who have accused Rwanda of using sports to improve its international image amid widespread government crackdowns on political opposition and press freedom. Jewel Bright, NPR News, Lagos.
0: I'm Lakshmi Singh, NPR News.
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8: And we're back here at KOTZ. The time now is 11:06. Good morning, everybody. We'll go and take a look at the current conditions we have for this hour. Here in Kotzebue, we've got cloudy skies, 34 degrees, northeast winds at 5, 29 degrees the wind chill. Barrow is cloudy, 19 degrees, north winds at 11, 6 degrees the wind chill. Kivalina is cloudy, 29 degrees, north winds at 10, 19 degrees the wind chill. Nome, unknown precipitation, 37 degrees, northeast winds at 9, 30 degrees the wind chill. Point Hope, mostly cloudy, 29 degrees, northeast winds at 20, gusting to 28, 15 degrees the wind chill. Point

Unalakleet's got rain, 35 degrees. East winds at 5, 30 degrees of wind chill. Golovin, partly cloudy, 37 degrees. East winds at 10, 29 degrees of wind chill. Koyuk's got rain, 36 degrees. North winds at 4. Kayana is cloudy, 33 degrees. Winds are calm. Ambler is cloudy, 34 degrees. Northeast winds at 5, 29 degrees of wind chill. Deering, mostly cloudy, 31 degrees. Winds are calm. Norvik is cloudy, 35 degrees. Northeast winds at 10, 27 degrees of wind chill. Notak is cloudy, 31 degrees. North winds at 8, 23 degrees of wind chill. Shungnak is cloudy, 34 degrees. East winds at 9, 26 degrees of wind chill. White Mountain is cloudy, 36 degrees. Northeast winds at 4. And Shaktulik is cloudy, 37 degrees, east winds at 4. Once again here in Kotzebue, we've got cloudy skies, 34 degrees, northeast winds at 5, 29 degrees the wind chill. Relative humidity is at 96%, barometric pressure 29.67, and we've got 10-mile visibility. That's going to do it for the current conditions. The time now is 11:08. Coming up 11:20, we'll go and take a look at the messages. 11:30 will be the weather. 12:01 will be NPR News.

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Black Eyed Peas with Boom Boom Pow. The time now is 11:24. We'll go ahead and take a look at the messages that we have for this hour. To Grace Smith in Selwick, call your Aunt Margaret, 907-242-2417. 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Supplies and materials provided. 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Snacks are provided. Today's event is from 3:45 to 4:15, Science Day. Mary Peltola for Senate will be at the Lions Club today, 4 to 5 p.m. for a meet and greet. The Northwest Arctic Borough School District Board of Education has scheduled a special meeting for onboarding newly elected board members tomorrow at 12:30. The special meeting will take place virtually via Teams. Call in 1-833-682-3239. Access code is 566-841-592#. The board retreat will be held October 15th at the ATC Conference Room. Will be available on Teams 1-833-682-3839. The access code is 451-305-222#. The board retreat will be held October 16th at the district offices and will be available on Teams 1-833-682-3839. Access code 774-575-599#. All meeting materials can be found on the school district website. If you have any questions, call the office of the superintendent, 442-1803. And the Cotsby City Council will canvass the October 6th municipal elections at the regular city council meeting held Thursday, October 15th at 5:15 in the city council chambers. The public is encouraged to attend. For citizens who want to participate telephonically, call Winnie Tunnard, 315-6338. The access code is 49401#. You can contact the office of the city clerk, 442-3401, if you have any questions. Arvo Vet Clinic is coming to Kotzebue October 16th to the 18th. They will be at the high school wood shop. You can visit their website to sign up, akrvo.com. And Kotzebue Basketball Weekend, hosted by Eskimo Express Basketball Club, October 16th to the 18th. Friday the 16th will be 7 to 9 p.m. open practice, UAF Nanooks practice. Saturday, October 17th, free youth basketball clinics. 9 to 10 a.m. will be kindergarten to second grade, 10 a.m. to noon, 3 to 5th grade, 1 to 3 p.m., 6th to 8th grade, 3 to 5 p.m. will be high school. And Saturday evening game night, 5:30 Eskimo Express versus Nome Girls, 6:30 Eskimo Express versus Nome Boys, and 7:30 UAF Nanooks Blue Gold game. And closures for this coming Monday, the Northwest Arctic Borough will be closed Monday, October 19th, in observance of Alaska Day. Also, Kotzebue Electric Association will be closed Monday, October 19th. Both will resume normal business hours Tuesday, October 20th. If you are going to be closed on Monday, give us a call, 442-3434, or you can email us message at kotz.org, and we will get you added to the list. That's going to do it for the messages. The time now is 11:28. Coming up after this song, we'll come back and take a look at the extended weather forecast.

Green Day with 21 Guns. The time now is 11:34. We're going to go ahead and take a look at the extended weather forecast, starting with the Baldwin Peninsula. For today, chance of rain and snow, highs in the mid-30s, east winds to 10 miles per hour. Tonight, cloudy, slight chance of rain and snow, lows around 30, northeast winds to 10 miles per hour. For tomorrow, cloudy, highs around 30, northeast winds to 10 miles per hour. For the western Arctic coast, which includes Point Hope, Point Lay, and Cape Lisburn, today cloudy, areas of blowing snow, highs around 30, northeast winds to 30 miles per hour. Point Lay, east winds to 15 miles per hour. For tonight, partly cloudy, areas of blowing snow, lows in the mid-20s, northeast winds to 25 miles per hour. Point Lay, lows around 10, east winds to 10 miles per hour. For tomorrow, partly cloudy, areas of blowing snow, highs around 30, northeast winds to 25 miles per hour. Point Lay, highs around 20, east winds to 10 miles per hour. For the Notak Valley, which includes Notak and the Red Dog Mine, today cloudy, slight chance of snow, highs in the mid-30s, light winds. Tonight cloudy, lows in the mid-20s, north winds to 10 miles per hour. For tomorrow, mostly cloudy, highs in the mid-20s, north winds to 10 miles per hour. For Kivalina and the Red Dog Dock, today cloudy, slight chance of snow, highs in the mid-30s, northeast winds to 15 miles per hour. Tonight, mostly cloudy, lows in the mid-20s, northeast winds to 15 miles per hour. For tomorrow, mostly cloudy, highs around 30, northeast winds to 15 miles per hour. For the Lower Kobuk Valley, which includes Norvik, Kayana, and Selawik, today chance of snow and slight chance of rain, highs in the mid-30s, light winds. Selawik, slight chance of snow. Kayana, chance of snow and rain. For tonight, cloudy, slight chance of snow, lows around 30, northeast winds to 10 miles per hour. Selawik, chance of snow and slight chance of rain. For tomorrow, cloudy, highs in the mid-30s, light winds. Selawik and Kayana, chance of snow. For the Northern Seward Peninsula, which includes Buckland and Deering, today cloudy, slight chance of rain, highs around 40, light winds. Deering, slight chance of rain and snow. For tonight, chance of rain and snow, lows around 30, light winds. For tomorrow, cloudy, highs around 40, light winds, Deering, chance of rain and snow. For the Upper Kobuk Valleys, which includes Ambler, Shungnak, and Kobuk, today cloudy, slight chance of rain and snow, highs in the mid-30s, light winds. Tonight, chance of snow, lows around 30, light winds, Kobuk, chance of rain and snow. For tomorrow, snow likely, little or no snow accumulation, highs in the mid-30s, light winds. Kobuk, chance of rain and snow. For the southern Chukchi Sea coast, which includes Shishmaref and Diomede, today rain likely, highs in the mid-30s, northeast winds to 10 miles per hour. Diomede, rain and snow, north winds to 35 miles per hour. For tonight, rain likely, chance of snow, no snow accumulation, lows in the mid-30s, northeast winds to 15 miles per hour. Diomede, chance of rain and snow, north winds to 30 miles per hour. For tomorrow, chance of snow and rain, highs in the mid-30s, northeast winds to 15 miles per hour. Diomede, areas of blowing snow, north winds to 30 miles per hour. Once again, for the Baldwin Peninsula, for today, chance of rain and snow, highs in the mid-30s, east winds to 10 miles per hour. Tonight, cloudy, slight chance of rain and snow, lows around 30, northeast winds to 10 miles per hour. For tomorrow, cloudy, highs around 30, northeast winds to 10 miles per hour. Currently here in Kotzebue, we've got cloudy skies, 34 degrees, northeast winds at 5, 29 degrees the wind chill, relative humidity is at 96%, barometric pressure 29.67, and we've got 10 mile visibility. Our next tide is going to be at 4:46 this afternoon. It'll be a 0.1 foot low tide.
Our next high will be at 10:47 tonight. It'll be a 0.7-foot high tide. Record temperatures for Kotzebue for October 13th. Record high 47 degrees set in 2016 and record low 4 above in 1965. That's going to do it for the extended weather forecast. The time now is 11:39. Coming up 12:01 will be NPR News.

0: will represent Alaska in the U.S. House after the November election. Join us for Debate for the State in October. The debate for Alaska's lone seat in the U.S. House will be on Wednesday, October 14th at 7 p.m. Incumbent Republican Nick Begich and challenger Independent Bill Hill will face each other for this live event on statewide radio, television, and streaming online.
1: Managing Alaska's wildlife for future conservation means finding the right balance. 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

0: Taylor Swift, You Belong With Me. The time now is 11:55. Good morning, everybody. We'll go ahead and stand by for NPR News 12:01. Up next, by request.
1: One, two, one, two, three, four, one.

0: Live from NPR News, I'm Lakshmi Singh. President Trump's campaign sprint to war the midterm elections in 3 weeks takes him today to Alaska. He embarked on the roughly 3,400-mile trip to help Republican Senator Dan Sullivan fend off a challenge from Democratic former Congresswoman Mary Peltola, whose campaign has emphasized affordability issues. Here's NPR's Franco Ordonez.
1: The president continues to struggle in the polls, but he insists his campaign appearances are helping Republicans in competitive races. The White House says Trump's travel schedule will only intensify over the next few weeks leading up to the midterms. He has stops planned in Georgia, Kentucky, and Florida. The president has focused largely on red states as the campaign seeks to boost enthusiasm with his base. But political strategists warn Trump may actually be doing more harm for his party by stirring up opposition. Franco Ordonez, NPR News, the White House.
0: The new White House press secretary, Katie Zachariah, held her first press briefing today. One of the top issues, the administration's decision to oust U.S. Ambassador to Greece, Kimberly Guilfoyle.
2: We have asked Ambassador

0: Guilfoyle to resign. She has been a wonderful asset to the team, and we wish her well.
1: Guilfoyle, who was once engaged to Donald Trump Jr., resigned amid allegations of misconduct before and during her tenure in Athens. Cornell University has suspended parties at fraternity houses for the rest of the academic year, among other changes in response to his students' allegations of gang rape in 2024. Here's NPR's Alyssa Nadworny.
2: The university announced a number of changes to strengthen campus safety and better support sexual assault survivors. In addition to banning all parties and social events at fraternity houses, the Ivy League school will also hire staff to help students navigate reporting sexual misconduct and will hire criminal investigators independent of Cornell to investigate allegations of sexual assault on campus. In a letter to the campus, the school's president, Michael Kotlikoff, writes, quote, "Cornell must be a place where safety is not an open question." The changes come amid continued frustration and protests from students and faculty on the handling of Jane Doe's 2024 case. Alyssa Nadworny, NPR News, Ithaca, New York.
1: Dwayne Keefe D. Davis is being sentenced to 40 years to life in prison for the 1996 murder of Tupac Shakur. Shakur's sister, Situa Shakur, told the Las Vegas courtroom today both of her children were raised in her grief.
3: They have trust issues, abandonment issues, relationship issues, because the first 10 years of their lives, I really couldn't get over the loss of Tupac.
1: Davis told the court that he plans to appeal. You're listening to NPR News. The supermarket chain Kroger says it plans to lay off 3,000 corporate employees because of AI. In a memo to staff yesterday, CEO Greg Foran says Kroger needs to, quote, adopt capabilities and use the technology to reduce duplicative work. Foran was an executive at Walmart, where he sped up the global retailer's digital capabilities. He took charge of Kroger earlier this year. Kroger employs more than 400,000 people and operates more than 2,700 stores under brands such as Fred Meyer, Ralph's, and King Soopers. The WNBA has announced that games 3 and 4 of the finals next week will be rescheduled. NPR's Becky Sullivan reports a change was needed to accommodate conflicts at Atlanta's major arena.
4: The Atlanta Dream have swept their way through the playoffs to reach the WNBA finals for the first time in 13 years, where they'll face the Golden State Valkyries. There was just one problem. The Dream normally play in a very small arena. The Gateway Center Arena was built before the league's boom in popularity, and it seats just 3,500 fans, far too few for the very biggest games of the WNBA season. Often the Dream moves marquee games to State Farm Arena, home of the NBA team, the Atlanta Hawks, but there were scheduling conflicts with games 3 and 4, a concert one night and the Hawks' home opener the other, a situation critics called embarrassing and avoidable. Now the league says game 3 will be moved up a night, while game 4 will tip off a few hours early and the Hawks game a little later that night to fit both. Becky Sullivan, NPR News.
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6: This is National Native News. I'm Jill Freitas. Monday was Indigenous Peoples Day, and Minnesotans have chances now and in the future to feed their curiosity about Native American history and culture. Resources continue to flourish inside and outside the classroom. Mike Moen reports.
7: It's Indigenous Peoples Day, and Minnesotans have chances now and in the future to feed their curiosity about Native American history and culture. The opportunities extend into Minnesota classrooms, where new social studies standards, developed with input from regional tribes, are taking effect. And state law now requires teachers to complete training on American Indian history when renewing their licenses. The Minnesota Humanities Center helps to ensure provided resources reach classrooms. MHC's Sungja Shin says this knowledge boost can be pretty powerful.
8: There's a lot of background knowledge, context, and history that is less known, and understanding treaties and sovereignty is critical for understanding how our government relationships have worked, how they failed.
7: She says learning more about that history also helps Minnesotans recognize how tribal sovereignty continues to shape present-day issues, including land use. MHC helps distribute books under the Native Lives series and is collaborating with the Shakopee Mdewakanton Sioux community on a new interactive map of Dakota history. Away from the classroom, it's the 15th anniversary of the Why Treaties Matter exhibit on display at the Minnesota State Capitol. It also can be viewed online, too. If folks want to immerse

0: beautiful way.
1: It's a way for adults to step outside of their traditional learning environments, then to really let those places speak to you.
0: Educators are also encouraged to schedule tours for students. No matter the setting, Shin says enhancing Indigenous learning in a more engaging way is an antidote to the negative effects of digital devices.
1: When things are whittled down to sound bites, digital content only, it's easy to make assumptions. It's harder to challenge ourselves to reach beyond, and it's frankly harder to remember the storytelling.
0: This is Mike Moen for Minnesota News Connection. 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
2: An Alberta First Nation is taking the Canadian government to court over a proposed oil pipeline. Cold Lake First Nations has filed for judicial review of Ottawa's decision to designate the Pacific Link pipeline as a project of national interest. The designation could accelerate reviews of the pipeline connecting Alberta to British Columbia. Chief Kelsey Jacko says his community was excluded from consultations despite being located in Alberta's oil sands region. Jacko told the Canadian Press, quote, "I'm here to protect the best interests of my people and for the ones yet to come," end quote. The First Nation argues the designation threatens treaty rights and could worsen the environmental impacts of oil sands development. It's asking the federal court to overturn the designation and recognize the government's duty to consult. Canadian officials say consultations and environmental reviews are still required, with construction targeted for September of next year. On this day in 1812, Mohawk warriors helped defeat American forces at the Battle of Queenston Heights during the War of 1812. Fighting alongside British and Canadian troops, Indigenous warriors played a critical role in defending the Niagara frontier in present-day Ontario, Canada, against an American invasion. I'm Jill Freitas.

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3: You're listening to statewide news from Alaska Public Media. I'm Ava White. Over the past year, Kipnuk residents and contractors have been working to repair what remains of the storm-battered village. 1 year ago, nearly the entire community was evacuated after ex-Typhoon Halong hit western Alaska. As KYUK Samantha Watson reports, crews on the ground say it's a physical and emotional investment, even as the long-term future of the community remains a question.
4: Hello.
5: Good morning, Louis.
4: Good morning.
6: After 5 minutes in Louis Ambrose's office, it's clear he doesn't exaggerate when he says work in Kipnuk is constantly moving. He's a superintendent of the Kipnuk rebuild for Hog River Construction, the main contractor for home repairs following ex-Typhoon Halong.
5: How many space heaters do you need?
4: How many do you have?
6: Ambrose's team of over 100 people is made up of local employees and outside contractors. They've worked for months to repair buildings so that if displaced residents want to return, they can. Last winter, when the ground was still frozen, they started the slow work of dragging houses that had floated away back to their foundations. Through the summer, they've been working to repair exteriors, reinstall Toyo stoves, and begin winterizing homes for another cold season.
4: Any of the homes that have people actually in them, we try to make it a priority.
6: Alaska's Department of Transportation, which handles the logistics of federal disaster relief funding, estimates that 100 Kipnuk homes remain to be winterized. They say most of them will be completed and ready to be lived in by Thanksgiving. About 20 more drifted homes still need to be moved back to their foundations when the ground is frozen and safe enough to traverse, which DOT says

0: says will likely occur in January. On a sunny August day in Kivnuk, Melody Chukwuk is one of a group of women in yellow construction vests busy around a storm-battered house. Chukwuk is one of Hog River's local employees. She was evacuated from Kivnuk after the storm, but returned to work as part of the company's cleanup crew.
1: It's the best feeling being at home, just being at home and being able to help clean the village to try to bring everyone back.
0: It's been a staggered path over a year to make Kivnuk livable. Access to clean water returned 7 months after the storm, in May, when the school's water treatment system was repaired. In June, Kipnuk's boardwalks were reinstalled, allowing four-wheelers to haul debris and navigate town with ease. The few residents living there full-time have access to laundry machines and showers again. Leona Paul works as a cook in the shuttered school-turned-mess hall for the construction and cleaning crews. She says Kipnuk has started to feel like home again.
2: I got off the plane and said, wow, it looks like Kipnuk, but the only difference is the houses are turned or moved.
0: Paul knows rebuilding won't bring everyone back.
2: Some of the people who live here don't even want to come here. I think it's too overwhelming for them, especially the older people.
0: Construction Superintendent Ambrose says the recovery efforts have become more than just a job, even for the newcomers. He says there's been a shared sense of determination.
3: It's almost like you could start seeing light at the end of the tunnel.
0: Ambrose says a year of recovery and repair is starting to show. In Kipnuk, I'm Samantha Watson.
4: The story is part of a series examining life 1 year after ex-Typhoon Halong. Tune in throughout this week to hear more about the people and places affected by the storm. This is Alaska Public Media.

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2: Today, in your pack word of the day is Seluktuk or Silaluktituk. It's raining. Seluktuk or Silaluktituk. Kuviron, Josephine Sampson, moving me.
3: You are tuned to KOTZ 720 AM in Kotzebue. My name is Desiree Hagen with some local news. Northwest Arctic subsistence leaders are asking regulators to cut caribou hunting to 4 bulls a year. Again, that's because over the past 6 years, the Western Arctic herd has lost about half its caribou. A regional advisory council voted for the limit at a meeting in Kotzebue late last month. KOTZ reports. For families across the region, caribou are a central food source. Dozens of communities depend on the Western Arctic caribou herd, which ranges over an area about the size of California. It was counted last year at about 121,000 animals, the lowest number in nearly 50 years. State caribou biologist Alex Hansen told the Northwest Arctic Regional Advisory Council that too many adult cows are dying for the herd to grow. He says predators cause about 70% of deaths among collared female caribou.
4: It's my estimate that, you know, local harvesters take maybe 4,000 cows per year. Our harvestable surplus for cows right now is zero. Like, any cow we take over, zero is too many.
3: In response, the council voted 6-1 to recommend a limit of 4 bull caribou a year on federal lands in the Northwest Arctic. The council voted unanimously to recommend that limit to the Alaska Board of Game, which sets the rules on state land. Under state law, Alaska residents can currently take 15 bulls a year. The council asked for these cuts once before. In 2024, it joined local advisory groups and the Western Arctic Caribou Herd Working Group in asking the board to reduce the limit to 4 caribou a year. Some rural hunters told the board that 4 caribou wasn't enough, and it instead set it at 15, one of which could be a cow. Since then, the herd has kept shrinking. Cow hunting is now closed under state and federal rules. Council members pointed to out-of-town hunters as part of the problem. Alaska Department of Fish and Game figures show non-residents harvest an average of about 180 caribou a year, nearly all of which were bulls. Hansen says local hunters take an estimated 10,000 or more. But those numbers aren't the whole story. Council members say planes carrying out-of-town hunters, along with helicopters for mining and construction, can scare and delay caribou from their migration routes. Norvik council member Elmer Armstrong Jr. says even with federal lands closed to out-of-town hunters, the flights haven't stopped.
5: They were really busy as soon as the season opened. I'd see them fly every day.
3: Meanwhile, many hunters are still waiting for the caribou to show up. Biologists and subsistence hunters say the herd has been arriving later in recent years. As of late September, biologists said most collared caribou were still far north, on the North Slope. In Ambler, council member Tristan Patti said hunters have had to travel farther than usual to hunt, and that extra travel gets expensive, fast.
6: With the high cost of fuel in our community, which is $26 a gallon, having to travel those greater distances made it more difficult and expensive for residents to harvest food for their families.
3: In January, the Alaska Board of Game will take up more than a dozen caribou proposals for the Western Arctic herd alone. Those include a lower bull limit, ending non-resident hunting, and predator control. One would stop all caribou hunting for everyone, including local hunters, if the herd falls to 75,000 animals. Hansen says Fish and Game is still writing its recommendations to the board, but he gave the council his own view.
4: The cow harvest needs to go away, and then a reduction of bulls is necessary. Four is kind of a number that we've fallen to for the past few years, and I think it's a good starting point.
3: After January, the board isn't slated to reconsider the region's hunting rules until 2030. Council member Mike Kramer of Kotzebue says the region can't afford to lose the herd.
7: I want our people to continue to harvest these animals in a safe manner, conservative manner, to ensure that they continue on.
3: Kramer pointed to his young son, who was sitting beside him.
7: I want him to be able to hunt caribou too.
3: The Board of Game meets in Kotzebue January 23rd through the 26th. Written comments must be submitted by January 9th. The Federal Subsistence Board will decide on the bull limit in February. And that's the news from Kotzebue. 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You can find us online at kotz.org. If you have a comment or a news tip, you can email news at kotz.org. My name is Desiree Hagen. Teku for listening.
8: 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The time now is 12:21. Good afternoon, everybody. We'll go ahead and take a look at the current conditions we have for this hour. Here in Kotzebue, we're cloudy, 35 degrees. Northeast winds at 5, 30 degrees of wind chill. Barrow is cloudy, 18 degrees. North winds at 11, 5 degrees of wind chill. Kivalina is cloudy, 31 degrees. Northeast winds at 10, 22 degrees of wind chill. Nome is cloudy, 38 degrees. Northeast winds at 9, 31 degrees of wind chill. Point Hope mostly clear, 29 degrees. Northeast winds at 22, gusting to 28, 15 degrees of wind chill. Point Lay is cloudy, 23 degrees, east winds at 6, 15 degrees of wind chill. Red Dog is cloudy, 27 degrees, north winds at 9, 17 degrees of wind chill. Selawik is cloudy, 34 degrees, northeast winds at 8, 27 degrees of wind chill. Unalakleet's got rain, 37 degrees, east winds at 10, 29 degrees of wind chill. Golovin is cloudy, 38 degrees, east winds at 10, 30 degrees of wind chill. Koyuk unknown precipitation, 37 degrees, north winds at 3. Kayana is cloudy, 34 degrees, winds are calm. Ambler is cloudy, 36 degrees, winds are calm. Deering is cloudy, 32 degrees, winds are calm. Norvik is cloudy, 35 degrees, northeast winds at 10, 27 degrees of wind chill. Notak is cloudy, 32 degrees, north winds at 8, 24 degrees of wind chill. Shungnak mostly cloudy, 35 degrees, east winds at 7, 29 degrees of wind chill. White Mountain has got rain, 37 degrees, winds are calm. And Shaktulik mostly cloudy, 37 degrees, southeast winds at 4. Once again here in Kotzebue, we've got cloudy skies, 35 degrees, northeast winds at 5, 30 degrees of wind chill. Our relative humidity is at 92%. Barometric pressure rising to 9.68, and we've got 10-mile visibility. That's going to do it for the current conditions. The time now is 12:24. I'm going to go ahead and take a look at Mini Tundra Messages, Bulletin Board, and Swap and Shop. For our messages to Grace Smith in Selwick, call your Aunt Margaret, 907-242-2417. Youth events for after school, open to ages 8 to 14. All are welcome with parent permission slip signed. Supplies and materials are provided. All events are held at the youth center. Snacks are provided. Today from 3:45 to 4:15 will be Science Day. Mary Peltola for Senate will be at the Lions Club today, 4 to 5 p.m. for a meet and greet. The Northwest Arctic Borough School District Board of Education has scheduled a special meeting for onboarding newly elected board members tomorrow at 12:30. This special meeting will take place virtually via Teams. The public can join by calling 1-833-682-3239. The access code is 566-841-592#. The board retreat will be held October 15th at the ATC Conference Room. Call in 1-833-682-3839. Access code 451-305-222#. And the board retreat will be held October 16th at the district offices. Be available 1-833-682-3839. Access code 774-575-599#. All meeting materials can be found on the school district website. If you have any questions, call the office of the superintendent, 442-1803. And the Kotzebue City Council will canvass the October 6th municipal election at the regular city council meeting this Thursday, 5:15 in the city council chambers. The public is encouraged to attend. For citizens who want to participate telephonically, call 1-800-315-6338. The access code is 49401#. And Arvo Vet Clinic is coming to Kotzebue October 16th to the 18th. They'll be at the high school wood shop. If you'd like to make an appointment for your pet, akrvo.com. And Kotzebue Basketball Weekend welcoming the UAF Nanooks October 16th to the 18th at the high school gym. Friday the 16th will be open practice from 7 to 9 p.m. UAF Nanooks practice. Saturday, October 17th, free youth basketball clinics. 9 to 10 o'clock in the morning will be kindergarten to second grade. 10 a.m. to noon, 3 to 5th grade. 1 to 3 p.m., 6th to 8th grade. 3 to 5 p.m. will be high school. And Saturday evening game night, 5:30 Eskimo Express versus Nome Girls, 6:30 Eskimo Express versus Nome Boys, and 7:30 UAF Nanook Blue Gold game. And closures for this coming Monday, the Northwest Arctic Borough will be closed Monday, October 19th in observance of Alaska Day. And KEA will be closed in observance of Alaska Day. They will both resume normal business hours Tuesday at 8 a.m. That's going to do it for the messages for this hour. If you're going to be closed next Monday, give us a call or send us an email. We'll get it added to our list. Also, if you have a message you need to get out, give us a call, 442-3434. Or email message at kotz.org. That's going to do it for the mini tundra messages. Moving over to bulletin board. Assembly President Craig McConnell and Mayor Dickie Moto Sr. have scheduled the following meetings of the Northwest Arctic Borough Assembly at the Assembly Chambers here in Kotzebue. This is for next month. BAF work session will be Monday, November 23rd at 1 p.m. Regular assembly meeting Tuesday, November 24th at 9 a.m. The call-in number is 1-800-309-2350. The access code is 681-6362#. Call the Borough Clerk's Office 1-800-478-1110 or 442-2500 if you have any questions. Northwest Arctic Borough will be closed Monday, November 9th in observance of Veterans Day. They will resume business hours Tuesday, November 10th at 8 a.m. Trick or Test diabetes screening event at the Halloween Kotzebue Saturday Market, 534 Bison Street, 12:30 to 3:30. Stop by for a quick screening. And CDL class at the Alaska Tech Center. Class dates in Kotzebue, October 26th to the 30th. Practicum training in Palmer, November 2nd to the 20th. 442-1512 or email recruiting at nwarctic.org if you'd like to sign up for that class. The Nana Regional Corporation Board of Directors declared a 2026 fall distribution of $16.87 per share, payable on or about November 13th to shareholders of record as of November 9th. November 6th at 5 p.m. is a deadline to sign up for direct deposit, change your address, or enroll a new shareholder. If you have any questions, contact Shareholder Records 1-800-478-3301. 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Please nominate them for a NANA Award by November 30th at 5 p.m. Nomination forms are easy to fill out and are available at www.nana.com. 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Borough Assembly President Craig McConnell and Mayor Dickie Moto Sr. have canceled the regularly scheduled meetings of the Northwest Arctic Borough Assembly, originally scheduled for October 26th and 27th. If you have any questions, call the Borough Clerk's Office, 1-800-478-1110 or 442-2500. And World Diabetes Day, November 14th, Know Your Risk. Community A1C checks, November 13th at the Manila Health Center lobby, noon to 4 p.m. And then November 14th at the Saturday Market, 12:30 to 3:30. The Northwest Arctic Borough Village Improvement Commission has scheduled the following meetings of the at the Assembly Chambers here in Kotzebue. VIC work session will be Tuesday, November 10th at 1 p.m. The VIF application deadline for this round is October 31st at 12 midnight. The public can attend by calling 1-800-309-2350. The access code is 219-1639#. Please mute your phone.

unless you are given permission by the chair to speak. If you have any questions, call the VIF department, 442-2500. And under OTZ bylaws, the board of directors is responsible for filling an open seat within 60 days by voting to fill the seat from interested qualified OTZ members. The board therefore invites OTZ members who are interested in filling the District 4 seat and serving the remainder of the 2026 to 2029 term to notify the OTZ board by email. Interested candidates must reside in District 4, Notak, Kivalina, Red Dog, meet the director standards set forth in OTZ bylaws section 4.3, and notify the board in writing of your wish to be considered by email. You can email cfields@otz.org. The deadline is November 9th. If you have any questions, call Cindy, 442-1007. 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There'll be cash prizes for first, second, and third place. The age divisions are babies and toddlers, elementary, and teens. And DOT physicals at ATC here in Kotzebue, one day only, October 27th. 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You can email recruiting@nwarctic.org or call 442-1512 if needing a DOT physical. That's going to do it for bulletin board. The time now is 12:35. I'm going to go ahead and move over to swap and shop. Looks like gunpowder for reloading small arms rifles, reloaders package deal. Looks like it includes Hodgen 414, Varget 1, H380, H335, H110, H4831SC, H4831, H1000, IMR4320, IMR4831, Blue Dot 2, H414, and R15 2.5. Asking $600 for the whole package, contact Al 412-3957 if interested. And if it's between 8 a.m. and 8 p.m., text is preferred. 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The time now is 12:36. Go ahead and take a look at our extended weather forecast, starting with the Baldwin Peninsula. Today, chance of rain and snow, highs in the mid-30s. East winds to 10 miles per hour. Tonight, cloudy, slight chance of rain and snow, lows around 30, northeast winds to 10 miles per hour. For tomorrow, cloudy, highs around 30, northeast winds to 10 miles per hour. For the western Arctic coast, which includes Point Hope, Point Lay, and Cape Lisburn, today cloudy, areas of blowing snow, highs around 30, northeast winds to 30 miles per hour, Point Lay east winds to 15 miles per hour. For tonight, partly cloudy, areas of blowing snow, lows in the mid-20s, northeast winds to 25 miles per hour, Point Lay lows around 10, east winds to 10 miles per hour. For tomorrow, partly cloudy, areas of blowing snow, highs around 30, northeast winds to 25 miles per hour. Point Lay, highs around 20, east winds to 10 miles per hour. For the Notak Valley, which includes Notak and the Red Dog Mine, today cloudy, slight chance of snow, highs in the mid-30s, light winds. For tonight, cloudy, lows in the mid-20s, north winds to 10 miles per hour. For tomorrow, mostly cloudy, highs in the mid-20s, north winds to 10 miles per hour. For Kivalina and the Red Dog Dock, today cloudy, slight chance of snow, highs in the mid-30s, northeast winds to 15 miles per hour.
Tonight, mostly cloudy, lows in the mid-20s, northeast winds to 15 miles per hour. For tomorrow, mostly cloudy, highs around 30, northeast winds to 15 miles per hour. For the lower Kobuk Valley, which includes Norvik, Kayana, and Selawik, today chance of snow and slight chance of rain, highs in the mid-30s, light winds. Selawik, slight chance of snow. Kayana, chance of snow and rain. For tonight, cloudy, slight chance of snow, lows around 30, northeast winds to 10 miles per hour. Selawik, chance of snow and slight chance of rain. For tomorrow, cloudy, highs in the mid-30s, light winds. Selawik and Kayana, chance of snow. For the northern Seward Peninsula, which includes Buckland and Deering, today cloudy, slight chance of rain, highs around 40, light winds. Deering, slight chance of rain and snow. For tonight, chance of rain and snow, lows around 30, light winds. For tomorrow, cloudy, highs around 40, light winds. Deering, chance of rain and snow. For the upper Kobuk Valleys, which includes Ambler, Shungnak, and Kobuk, today cloudy, slight chance of rain and snow, highs in the mid-30s, light winds. Tonight, chance of snow, lows around 30, light winds. Kobuk, chance of rain and snow. For tomorrow, snow likely, little or no snow accumulation, highs in the mid-30s, light winds. Kobuk, chance of rain and snow. For the southern Chukchi Sea coast, which includes Shishmaref and Diomede, today rain likely, highs in the mid-30s, northeast winds to 10 miles per hour. Diomede, rain and snow, north winds to 35 miles per hour. Tonight, rain likely, chance of snow, no snow accumulation, lows in the mid-30s, northeast winds to 15 miles per hour. Diomede, chance of rain and snow, north winds to 30 miles per hour. For tomorrow, chance of snow and rain, highs in the mid-30s, northeast winds to 15 miles per hour. Diomede, areas of blowing snow, north winds to 30 miles per hour. Once again, for the Baldwin Peninsula, for today, chance of rain and snow, highs in the mid-30s, east winds to 10 miles per hour. Tonight, cloudy, slight chance of rain and snow, lows around 30, northeast winds to 10 miles per hour. For tomorrow, cloudy, highs around 30, northeast winds to 10 miles per hour. Currently here in Kotzebue, we've got cloudy skies, 35 degrees, northeast winds at 5, 30 degrees the wind chill, relative humidity is at 92%, barometric pressure 29.68 and rising, we've got 10-mile visibility. Our next tide will be a low tide at 4:46 this afternoon. It'll be a 0.1-foot low tide. Our next high tide will be at 10:47 tonight. It'll be a 0.7-foot high tide. Record temperatures for Kotzebue, October 13th, record high 47 degrees set in 2016, and record low 4 above set in 1965. That's going to do it for the extended weather forecast. The time now is 12:41. Coming up 1:01 will be NPR News. Stay tuned.

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earth turns slowly. It's hard to say that I'd rather stay awake when I'm asleep, because my dreams are bursting at the seams.

0: Live from NPR News in Washington, I'm Ryland Barton. Ukrainian President Volodymyr Zelensky says the Trump administration has warned it could cut off intelligence sharing unless the country stops drone strikes on Russian oil refineries. NPR's Joanna Kakissis spoke to Zelensky.
1: Zelensky told NPR that the Trump administration's decision to lift sanctions on Russian diesel will not bring down fuel prices. He says the Iran war has blocked fuel transport through the Strait of Hormuz.
2: Mostly people in the world know why the prices on any kind of energy, including diesel, raised up, why they increased. Because of blocking the Strait of Hormuz. Everybody understands it.
1: President Trump blames Ukraine for rising diesel prices. He has demanded Ukraine stop its deep strikes on Russian energy sites. Zelensky says Ukraine wants to weaken the Kremlin's ability to wage war. He says Ukraine will not stop these strikes unless Russia also stops attacking Ukraine's energy grid. Joanna Kakissis, NPR News.
0: A judge has sentenced the man convicted for the 1996 killing of rap icon Tupac Shakur. Steve Futterman reports.
3: The judge ruled Dwayne Davis should be sentenced to 40 years to life. Under Nevada law, he will have to serve a minimum of 40 years. And at age 63, it's very unlikely Davis will ever leave prison alive. Before the sentence was announced, the court heard statements from Tupac Shakur's sister and brother. They both talked about the loss they feel, and they also talked about the world missing the potential of Tupac Shakur as he developed as an artist. Throughout the hearing, Dwayne Davis stood, and when the judge announced her sentence, he showed virtually no emotion. For NPR News, I'm Steve Futterman at the County Courthouse in Las Vegas.
0: The window is closing today to register to vote for the midterm elections in some states. NPR's Hansilo Wong reports.
4: There are only hours left for eligible voters to register or update their registration in time for the midterms in Kansas, Louisiana, New Jersey, Oregon, and West Virginia. And there's less than a week left until the next major voter registration deadline on Monday, October 19th. That's in three states, Alabama, Pennsylvania, and South Dakota, as well as Guam. If you're already registered, election officials recommend confirming your status and updating your contact information before the deadline. Voters can be removed from lists, especially if they've recently moved, changed their name, or haven't voted in a while. You can check your voter registration status by visiting your state or territory's official election website. Anzila Wong, NPR News.
0: Pope Leo XIV has lung cancer and had the lower lobe of his right lung removed. The surgery confirmed a diagnosis of lung adenocarcinoma. The 71-year-old was in the operating room for about 3 hours, with the surgery lasting 90 minutes. The Vatican says the surgery was successful with no complication. Oncologists say his prognosis is excellent. This is NPR News. President Trump's ambassador to Greece, Kimberly Guilfoyle, has resigned after allegations that she asked a Republican donor to pay off her $100,000 American Express card bill. She says she'll vigorously defend herself. Earlier, President Trump was asked if he was considering firing Guilfoyle and said he was looking at it and was not happy. In the face of shrinking health budgets, the World Health Organization is updating guidance to make limited vaccine stocks cover more people. NPR's Jonathan Lambert reports.
5: Many global vaccination campaigns are funded through foreign aid. As the U.S. and many other countries drastically reduce such spending, many countries are facing tighter vaccine budgets. On Tuesday, the WHO's Vaccine Advisory Committee recommended smaller dosing regimens for several vaccines. They recommended that yellow fever vaccine campaigns use one-fifth the typical dose for a single vaccine when there are supply or budgetary constraints to help get the shots into more arms. And the committee said that the HPV vaccine campaign should use a single dose instead of a two- or three-dose schedule. The committee stressed that evidence suggests these smaller regimens are still effective and could ultimately help more people get vaccinated. Jonathan Lambert, NPR News.
0: Formula One says Rwanda will host a race in the early 2030s when the series returns to Africa for the first time in almost 40 years. Organizers say the track will be built near an under-construction airport serving the capital and will use hills and dips in the landscape to challenge drivers. The last time F1 raced in Africa was the South African Grand Prix in 1993. You're listening to NPR News from Washington.
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7: 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The time now is 1:06. Good afternoon, everybody. We'll go ahead and take a look at the current conditions that we have for this hour. For Kotzebue, we've got cloudy skies, 36 degrees, northeast winds at 6, 30 degrees the wind chill. Barrow is cloudy, 18 degrees, northeast winds at 11, 5 above the wind chill. Kivalina is cloudy, 32 degrees, northeast winds at 10, 23 degrees the wind chill. Nome's got rain, 39 degrees, east winds at 8. Point Hope, mostly cloudy, 28 degrees, northeast winds at 21, gusting to 26, 14 degrees the wind chill. Point Lay is cloudy, 24 degrees, east winds at 7, 15 degrees the wind chill. Red Dog is cloudy, 28 degrees, north winds at 10, 18 degrees the wind chill. Selawik is cloudy, 35 degrees, northeast winds at 7, 29 degrees the wind chill. Unalakleet's got rain, 38 degrees, east winds at 9, 31 degrees the wind chill. Golovin is cloudy, 39 degrees, east winds at 11, 31 degrees the wind chill. Koyuk is cloudy, 38 degrees, northeast winds at 3. Kayana is cloudy, 36 degrees, winds are calm. Ambler is mostly cloudy, 37 degrees, winds are calm. Deering is mostly cloudy, 33 degrees, winds are calm. Norvik is cloudy, 37 degrees, east winds at 10, 29 degrees, the wind chill. Notak is cloudy, 32 degrees, north winds at 8, 24 degrees, the wind chill. Shungnak, mostly cloudy, 36 degrees, east winds at 7, 30 degrees, the wind chill. White Mountain is cloudy, 38 degrees, northeast winds at 3. Shaktulik, mostly cloudy, 37 degrees, southeast winds at 4. Once again, here in Kotzebue, we've got cloudy skies, 36 degrees, northeast winds at 6, 30 degrees, the wind chill.

0: 8, I'm going to move over to employment information. 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The Northwest Arctic Borough is hiring for an assistant to the mayor, temporary administrative assistant, VIF administrator, and village public safety officer. 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You can see job descriptions at their website, kotzebueira.org, or you can stop by their offices here in Kotzebue. 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Stop by or give us a call. That's going to do it for what I have in studio. I'm going to play the recorded Nana job listing.
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0: Broadband construction weekly update, Buckland specific. Attention to all travelers and community members. Here is a broadband construction update for NANA's work in the region. In Village, aerial fiber splicing activity is anticipated to finish this week. For your safety, please stay clear of active work areas, utility poles, and construction equipment. This concludes this week's update. Deering specific, attention to all travelers and community members. Here is a broadband construction update for NANA's work in the region. In Village, aerial activities are expected to start back up this week with fiber splicing and drops. For your safety, please stay clear of active work areas, utility poles, and construction equipment. This concludes this week's update. Kotzebue specific, attention to all travelers and community members. Here is a broadband construction update for NANA's work in the region. Community buried construction is taking place this week, and aerial construction activities are anticipated to start late this week or early next week and will continue for several weeks in the community. For your safety, please stay clear of active work areas, utility poles, and construction equipment. This concludes this week's update. All villages, attention to all travelers and community members. Here is a broadband construction update for NANA's work in the region. Helicopter-supported fiber cable splicing is planned to take place at Hotlam Inlet and on the Notak River early this week. Please use caution when traveling near active work areas. Reduce speed when approaching crews and equipment. Maintain a safe distance and give marine operations plenty of room to work. If you have any questions, please contact Jason Liviere at 907-265-4115 or email jason.louvier@nana.com.
1: Who will represent Alaska in the U.S. House after the November election? Join us for Debate for the State in October. The debate for Alaska's lone seat in the U.S. House will be on Wednesday, October 14th at 7 p.m. Incumbent Republican Nick Begich and challenger Independent Bill Hill will face each other for this live event on statewide radio, television, and streaming online.
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Train with Hey Soul Sister. The time now is 1:20. Good afternoon, everybody. We'll go ahead and take a look at the messages that we have for this hour. Looks like first up is to Beverly Hensley, call Karen or stop by. To Grace Smith in Selwick, call your Aunt Margaret, 907-242-2417. Youth events for after school, open to ages 8 to 14 years of age. All are welcome with parent permission slip signed. Supplies and materials are provided. All events are held at the youth center. Snacks are provided. Today from 3:45 to 4:15 will be Science Day. Mary Peltola for Senate will be at the Lions Club today from 4 to 5 p.m. for a meet and greet. The Northwest Arctic Borough School District Board of Education has scheduled a special meeting for onboarding newly elected board members tomorrow at 12:30. This special meeting will take place virtually via Teams. The public can join by calling 1-833-682-3239. The access code is 566-841-592-pound. The board retreat will be held October 15th at the ATC Conference Room. Call in number 1-833-682-3839. The access code is 451-305-222-pound. And on October 16th at the district offices, call in 1-833-682-3839. Access code 774-575-599-pound. All meeting materials can be found on the school district website. If you have any questions, call the office of the superintendent, 442-1803. And Cotsby City Council will canvass the October 6th municipal elections at the regular City Council meeting held Thursday, October 15th at 5:15 in the City Council chambers. The public is encouraged to attend. For citizens who want to participate telephonically, call 1-800-315-6338. The access code is 49401-POUND. If you have any questions, call the city clerk, 442-3401. And Arvo Vet Clinic will be in Kotzebue October 16th to the 18th at the high school wood shop. 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And Kotzebue Basketball Weekend, welcoming the UAF Nanooks October 16th to the 18th at the high school gym. Friday the 16th, 7 to 9 p.m. will be UAF Nanooks practice. Come and watch the team prepare, open to the public. Saturday, October 17th, free youth basketball clinics. 9 a.m. is kindergarten to second grade. 10 a.m., third to fifth grade. 1 p.m., 6th to 8th grade, 3 p.m., high school. And Saturday evening games, 5:30 Eskimo Express versus Nome Girls, 6:30 Eskimo Express versus Nome Boys, and 7:30 UAF Nanooks Blue Gold game. And closures for this coming Monday, October 19th, Alaska Day. Northwest Arctic Borough will be closed. Also, KEA will be closed. They will resume normal business hours Tuesday at 8 a.m. If you'd like to get a message out, give us a call, 442-3434, or email message at kotz.org. Also, if you're going to be closed on Monday, give us a call. Let us know. We'll get you added to the list. The time now is 1:25. Coming up 1:30, we'll go and take a look at the extended weather.

push it. The time now, 1:32. Good afternoon, everybody. We'll go ahead and take a look at the extended weather forecast. Starting off with the Baldwin Peninsula. For today, chance of rain and snow, highs in the mid-30s, east winds to 10 miles per hour. For tonight, cloudy, slight chance of rain and snow, lows around 30, northeast winds to 10 miles per hour. For tomorrow, cloudy, highs around 30, northeast winds to 10 miles per hour. For the western Arctic coast, which includes Point Hope, Point Lay, and Cape Lisburn, today cloudy, areas of blowing snow, highs around 30, northeast winds to 30 miles per hour. Point Lay, east winds to 15 miles per hour. For tonight, partly cloudy, areas of blowing snow, lows in the mid-20s, northeast winds to 25 miles per hour. Point Lay, lows around 10, east winds to 10 miles per hour. For tomorrow, partly cloudy, areas of blowing snow, highs around 30, northeast winds to 25 miles per hour. Point Lay, highs around 20, east winds to 10 miles per hour. For the Notak Valley, which includes Notak and the Red Dog Mine, today cloudy, slight chance of snow, highs in the mid-30s, light winds. For tonight, cloudy, lows in the mid-20s, north winds to 10 miles per hour. For tomorrow, mostly cloudy, highs in the mid-20s, north winds to 10 miles per hour. For Kivalina and the Red Dog Dock, today cloudy, slight chance of snow, highs in the mid-30s, northeast winds to 15 miles per hour. Tonight mostly cloudy, lows in the mid-20s, northeast winds to 15 miles per hour. For tomorrow mostly cloudy, highs around 30, northeast winds to 15 miles per hour. For the Lower Kobuk Valley, which includes Norvik, Kayana, and Selawik, today chance of snow and slight chance of rain, highs in the mid-30s, light winds. Selawik, slight chance of snow. For tomorrow, chance of snow and for Kayana, chance of snow and rain. For tonight, cloudy, slight chance of snow, lows around 30, northeast winds to 10 miles per hour. Selawik, chance of snow and slight chance of rain. For tomorrow, cloudy, highs in the mid-30s, light winds. Selawik and Kayana, chance of snow. For the Northern Seward Peninsula, which includes Buckland and Deering, today cloudy, slight chance of rain, highs around 40, light winds. Deering, slight chance of rain and snow. For tonight, chance of rain and snow, lows around 30, light winds. For tomorrow, cloudy, highs around 40, light winds. Deering, chance of rain and snow. For the Upper Kobuk Valleys, which includes Ambler, Shungnak, and Kobuk, today cloudy, slight chance of rain and snow, highs in the mid-30s, light winds. Tonight chance of snow, lows around 30, light winds. Kobuk chance of rain and snow. For tomorrow snow likely, little or no snow accumulation, highs in the mid-30s, light winds. Kobuk chance of rain and snow. For the southern Chukchi Sea coast, which includes Shishmaref and Diomede, today rain likely, highs in the mid-30s, northeast winds to 10 miles per hour. Diomede rain and snow, north winds to 35 miles per hour. For tonight rain likely, chance of snow, no snow accumulation, lows in the mid-30s, northeast winds to 15 miles per hour. Diomede chance of rain and snow, north winds to 30 miles per hour. For tomorrow, chance of snow and rain, highs in the mid-30s, northeast winds to 15 miles per hour. Diomede, areas of blowing snow, north winds to 30 miles per hour. Once again, for the Baldwin Peninsula, for today, chance of rain and snow, highs in the mid-30s, east winds to 10 miles per hour. Tonight, cloudy, slight chance of rain and snow, lows around 30, northeast winds to 10 miles per hour. For tomorrow, cloudy, highs around 30, northeast winds to 10 miles per hour. Currently here in Kotzebue, we've got cloudy skies, 36 degrees, northeast winds at 6, 30 degrees the wind chill, relative humidity is at 89%, barometric pressure is rising to 9.69, and we've got 10 mile visibility.
Taking a look at our tides, our next tide will be a low at 4:46 this afternoon. It'll be a 0.1 foot low tide. And 10:47 tonight will be a 0.7 foot high tide. Record temperatures for Kotzebue for October 13th, record high 47 degrees set in 2016, and record low 4 above set in 1965. That's going to do it for the extended weather forecast. The time now is 1:37. Coming up 2:01 will be NPR News.

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0: Live from NPR News in Washington, I'm Ryland Barton. Cornell University has suspended parties at fraternity houses for the rest of the academic year, among other changes in response to a student's allegations of gang rape in October 2024. NPR's Alyssa Nadworny reports.
1: The university announced a number of changes to strengthen campus safety and better support sexual assault survivors. In addition to banning all parties and social events at fraternity houses, the Ivy League school will also hire staff to help students navigate reporting sexual misconduct and will hire criminal investigators independent of Cornell to investigate allegations of sexual assault on campus. In a letter to the campus, the school's president, Michael Kotlikoff, writes, quote, "Cornell must be a place where safety is not an open question." The changes come amid continued frustration and protests from students and faculty on the handling of Jane Doe's 2024 case. Alyssa Nadworny, NPR News, Ithaca, New York.
0: The Supreme Court will hear a dispute over a watchdog group's effort to get information about the Department of Government Efficiency, also known as DOGE. NPR's Carrie Johnson reports a lower court found DOGE is likely covered by the Freedom of Information Act.
2: Citizens for Responsibility and Ethics in Washington demanded information about DOGE, the agency affiliated with Elon Musk that worked to reshape the federal government. Crew officials wanted to know about DOGE's operations and its role in job cuts. Federal judge in Washington sided with the watchdog group, but the Trump administration called DOGE an advisory panel, not subject to a Freedom of Information law. The high court granted the administration some relief on the emergency docket. Now it will consider the issues more fully. Carrie Johnson, NPR News.
0: The Trump administration is cutting the time refugees have to contest the termination of their status. Critics say the move could put tens of thousands of people who fled persecution and wars in their home countries on a path to deportation. The new policy is part of a broader effort to restrict the program that has served for decades as a pathway to safety for refugees. New research from the AI company Anthropic suggests that some AI might soon be able to replicate inside smart devices. NPR's Jeff Brumfield reports.
3: Anthropic warned that AI models could soon spread inside network devices around the house, including smart refrigerators, televisions, and even robotic vacuum cleaners. Researchers demonstrated such replication inside some cheap TV boxes and with simulations. The researchers warn AI worms would be similar to existing computer viruses, but they would be more adaptable and could be hard to shut down. The best defense against AI and regular viruses alike? A strong password for every smart device in your home. Jeff Brumfield, NPR News.
0: Major U.S. stock indexes closed down today. The S&P 500 edged down a fraction. The Dow fell more than 0.25%. This is NPR News. The Army is deploying hundreds of soldiers to Texas's Rio Grande Valley in response to what it says is elevated activity from drug cartels. Mexico also has sent hundreds of troops to the border to coordinate with the U.S. The Army has been inviting reporters to see the area that was once the epicenter of illegal crossings to showcase its progress in stemming the flow. Some experts question the need for the surge, saying it's more for show just weeks before the midterm elections. Nine more roller coasters across the U.S. and Canada are temporarily closed after an accident at Six Flags over Georgia left one man dead. Melissa Fato from member station WABE has more.
4: Police say their preliminary investigation shows a 42-year-old man was thrown from the ride and struck other riders before falling beneath the attraction, killing him. Investigators are still examining what led to the accident. Authorities did not identify the ride, but local TV footage showed riders being evacuated from the 200-foot hypercoaster Goliath Monday afternoon. All but one of the other coasters now closed across the chain are, like Goliath, manufactured by Swiss company Bolliger & Mabillard. Six Flags says they've done so out of an abundance of caution. This comes as the company has faced financial struggles and leadership changes after merging with its once competitor, Cedar Fair, in 2024. For NPR News, I'm Melissa Fato in Atlanta.
0: A Rhode Island pumpkin grower appears to have set a new world record for the heaviest pumpkin. Ron Wallace's giant squash weighed in at 3,156 pounds at a contest in New England. That's about the weight of an adult hippopotamus. This is NPR News.
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6: And we're back here at KOTZ. The time now is 2:06. Good afternoon, everybody. We'll go ahead and take a look at the current conditions we have for this hour. Here in Kotzebue, we're cloudy, 35 degrees, northeast winds at 7, 29 degrees the wind chill. Barrow is cloudy, 18 degrees, northeast winds at 9, 6 degrees the wind chill. Kivalina is cloudy, 33 degrees, northeast winds at 10, 24 degrees the wind chill. Nome's got rain and fog, 39 degrees, east winds at 10, 5-mile visibility. Point Hope, mostly cloudy, 28 degrees, northeast winds at 21, gusting to 26, 14 degrees the wind chill. Point Lay's got snow, 24 degrees, east winds at 7, 15 degrees the wind chill. Red Dog is cloudy, 30 degrees, north winds at 12, 20 degrees the wind chill. Selowik is cloudy, 35 degrees, northeast winds at 8, 28 degrees the wind chill. Shishmaref, no report on the skies, 38 degrees, northeast winds at 8, 31 degrees the wind chill. Unalakleet's got rain, 39 degrees, east winds at 10. Golovin's got rain, 39 degrees, east winds at 7. Koyuk is cloudy, 41 degrees, east winds at 4. Kayana is cloudy, 38 degrees, east winds at 5. Ambler is cloudy, 37 degrees, north winds at 5. Deering is cloudy, 37 degrees, northeast winds at 7, 31 degrees the wind chill. Norvik is cloudy, 38 degrees, east winds at 12, 30 degrees the wind chill. Notak is unknown precipitation, 32 degrees, north winds at 8, 24 degrees the wind chill. Shungnak, mostly cloudy, 36 degrees, east winds at 7, 30 degrees the wind chill. White Mountain is cloudy, 39 degrees, variable winds at 4. Shaktuluk is rain, 39 degrees, winds are calm. Once again, here in Kotzebue, we've got cloudy skies, 35 degrees, northeast winds at 7, 29 degrees the wind chill. Relative humidity is at 92%, barometric pressure rising to 9.70, and we've got 10-mile visibility. That's going to do it for the current conditions. The time now is 2:08. Coming up 2:20, we'll take a look at the mini tundra messages. 2:30 will be the weather. 3 o'clock will be all things considered.

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Lady Gaga with Bad Romance. The time now is 2:21. Good afternoon, everybody. We'll go ahead and take a look at the messages that we have for this hour. To Beverly Hensley, please call Karen or stop by. To Gray Smith in Selwick, call your Aunt Margaret, 907-242-2417. And youth events for after school, open to ages 8 to 14. All are welcome with parent permission slip signed. Supplies and materials are provided. All events are held at the youth center. Snacks are provided. Today from 3:45 to 4:15 is Science Day. Mary Peltola for Senate will be at the Lions Club today 4 to 5 p.m. for a meet and greet. Come out and get to know her and how she is fighting for Alaskans. The Northwest Arctic Borough School District Board of Education has scheduled a special meeting for onboarding newly elected board members tomorrow at 12:30. The special meeting will take place virtually via Teams. The public can join by calling 1-833-682-3239. The access code is 566-841-592#. The board retreat will be held October 15th at the ATC Conference Room. Call in number 1-833-682-3839. Access code 451-305-222. And also October 16th at the district offices. 1-833-682-3839. Access code 774-575-599#. All meeting materials can be found on the school district website. If you have any questions, call the office of the superintendent, 442-1803. The Kotzebue City Council will canvass the October 6th municipal elections at the regular city council meeting held Thursday, October 15th at 5:15 in the city council chambers. The public is invited and encouraged to attend. For citizens who want to participate telephonically, call 1-800-315-6338. The access code is 49401#. If you have any questions, contact City Clerk 442-3401. And Arvo Vet Clinic will be coming to Kotzebue October 16th to the 18th. They will be at the high school wood shop. You can sign up online for an appointment, akrvo.com. 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Friday, October 16th, 7 to 9 p.m. will be UAF Nanook's practice. Saturday, free youth basketball clinics, 9 a.m. kindergarten to 2nd grade, 10 a.m. 3rd to 5th grade, 1 p.m. 6th to 8th grade, and 3 p.m. will be high school. Saturday evening game night, 5:30 Eskimo Express versus Nome Girls, 6:30 Eskimo Express versus Nome Boys, and 7:30 UAF Nanook's Blue Gold game. And closures for this coming Monday, Northwest Arctic Borough will be closed in observance of Alaska Day, and also KEA will be closed. They will resume normal business hours Tuesday at 8 a.m. That's going to do it for the messages for this hour. If you need to get a message out, give us a call, 442-3434, or email message at kotz.org. Also, if you're going to be closed this coming Monday, give us a call or send us an email. Let us know. We'll add you to the list. Coming up 2:30 will be the extended weather forecast. 3 o'clock will be All Things Considered. Stay tuned.

Taylor Swift with 15. The time now is 2:30. We'll go ahead and take a look at the extended weather forecast. Starting with the Baldwin Peninsula, today chance of rain and snow, highs in the mid-30s, east winds to 10 miles per hour. Tonight cloudy, slight chance of rain and snow, lows around 30, northeast winds to 10 miles per hour. For tomorrow, cloudy, highs around 30, northeast winds to 10 miles per hour. For the western Arctic coast, which includes Point Hope, Point Lay, and Cape Lisburn, today cloudy, areas of blowing snow, highs around 30, northeast winds to 30 miles per hour. Point Lay, east winds to 15 miles per hour. For tonight, partly cloudy, areas of blowing snow, lows in the mid-20s, northeast winds to 25 miles per hour. Point Lay, lows around 10, east winds to 10 miles per hour. For tomorrow, partly cloudy, areas of blowing snow, highs around 30, northeast winds to 25 miles per hour. Point Lay, highs around 20, east winds to 10 miles per hour. For the Notak Valley, which includes Notak and the Red Dog Mine, today cloudy, slight chance of snow, highs in the mid-30s, light winds. Tonight cloudy, lows in the mid-20s, north winds to 10 miles per hour. For tomorrow, mostly cloudy, highs in the mid-20s, north winds to 10 miles per hour. For Kivalina and the Red Dog Dock, today cloudy, slight chance of snow, highs in the mid-30s, northeast winds to 15 miles per hour. Tonight, mostly cloudy, lows in the mid-20s, northeast winds to 15 miles per hour. For tomorrow, mostly cloudy, highs around 30, northeast winds to 15 miles per hour. For the lower Kobuk Valley, which includes Norvik, Kayana, and Selawik, today chance of snow and slight chance of rain, highs in the mid-30s, light winds. Selawik, slight chance of snow, Kayana, chance of snow and rain. For tonight, cloudy, slight chance of snow, lows around 30, northeast winds to 10 miles per hour. Selawik, chance of snow and slight chance of rain. For tomorrow, cloudy, highs in the mid-30s, light winds. Selawik and Kayana, chance of snow. For the northern Seward Peninsula, which includes Buckland and Deering, today cloudy, slight chance of rain, highs around 40, light winds. Deering, slight chance of rain and snow. For tonight, chance of rain and snow, lows around 30, light winds. For tomorrow, cloudy, highs around 40, light winds. Deering, chance of rain and snow. For the upper Kobuk Valleys, which includes Ambler, Shungnak, and Kobuk, today cloudy, slight chance of rain and snow, highs in the mid-30s, light winds. For tonight, chance of snow, lows around 30, light winds. Kobuk, chance of rain and snow. For tomorrow, snow likely, little or no snow accumulation, highs in the mid-30s, light winds. Kobuk, chance of rain and snow. For the southern Chukchi Sea coast, which includes Shishmaref and Diomede, today rain likely, highs in the mid-30s, northeast winds to 10 miles per hour. Diomede, rain and snow, north winds to 35 miles per hour. For tonight, rain likely, chance of snow, no snow accumulation, lows in the mid-30s, northeast winds to 15 miles per hour. Diomede, chance of rain and snow, north winds to 30 miles per hour. For tomorrow, chance of snow and rain, highs in the mid-30s, northeast winds to 15 miles per hour. Diomede, areas of blowing snow, north winds to 30 miles per hour. Once again, for the Baldwin Peninsula for today, chance of rain and snow, highs in the mid-30s, east winds to 10 miles per hour. Tonight, cloudy, slight chance of rain and snow, lows around 30, northeast winds to 10 miles per hour. For tomorrow, cloudy, highs around 30, northeast winds to 10 miles per hour. Currently here in Kotzebue, we've got cloudy skies, 35 degrees, northeast winds at 7, 29 degrees the wind chill, relative humidity is at 92%, barometric pressure rising to 9.70, and we've got 10-mile visibility. Coming up at 4:46, we'll have a 0.1-foot low tide. 10:47 tonight will be a 0.7-foot high tide.
And it looks like record high temperatures for Kotzebue, October 13th, record high 47 degrees set in 2016, record low 4 above set in 1965. Our sun rose this morning at 9:44. It'll set tonight at 7:27, giving us 9 hours and 43 minutes of possible daylight for today. That's a loss of just under 7.5 minutes from yesterday. That's going to do it for the extended weather forecast. The time now is 2:36. 3 o'clock will be all things considered.

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1: Who will represent Alaska in the U.S. House after the November election? 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
2: Managing Alaska's wildlife for future conservation means finding the right balance. 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SCI Alaska Chapter. 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
1: 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Boom.

0: doing a rally at night. In the last week, I'll probably be doing two or three a day. I don't know why the hell I'm doing it. I'm not running, but I am running.
1: President Trump has his sights set on Ohio, traveling there twice this week already.
2: How the president is trying to sway the midterm elections this Tuesday, October 13th, on All Things Considered.
1: I'm Elsa Chang.
2: And I'm Scott Detrow. Secretary of Defense Pete Hegseth plans to live stream the execution of the man convicted of the Fort Hood shootings.
1: Religious scholars see a connection between this proposal and Hegseth's brand of Christian nationalism.
3: Building a theocracy is a religious act for them, and executing infidels is part of that theocratic vision.
2: Also, how higher food prices are impacting older adults.
4: So much of the conversation around food insecurity really has been around children and families, and older adults really are often a forgotten population.
1: First, this news.
5: Live from NPR News in Washington, I'm Ryland Barton. President Trump's campaign sprint takes him to Alaska today. The 3,400-mile trip is to help Republican Senator Dan Sullivan fend off a challenge from Democratic former Congresswoman Mary Peltola, whose campaign has emphasized affordability issues. NPR's Franco Ordonez has more.
6: The president continues to struggle in the polls, but he insists his campaign appearances are helping Republicans in competitive races. The White House says Trump's travel schedule will only intensify over the next few weeks leading up to the midterms. He has stops planned in Georgia, Kentucky, and Florida. The president has focused largely on red states as the campaign seeks to boost enthusiasm with his base. But political strategists warn Trump may actually be doing more harm for his party by stirring up opposition. Franco Ordonez, NPR News, the White House.
5: President Trump's ambassador to Greece, Kimberly Guilfoyle, has stepped down amid reports of misconduct. She says she will defend herself, and she thanked Trump for what she called an honor of a lifetime, as NPR's Michelle Kellerman reports.
7: President Trump says he didn't even talk to Guilfoyle, who was once engaged to his eldest son.
8: I didn't speak to her, no, but she will not be there. I didn't like what I read.
7: Guilfoyle faces numerous allegations, including that she urged a Trump donor to pay off a $100,000 credit card bill in exchange for access to the administration. She says she will vigorously defend her name and reputation. The ranking Democrat on the House Foreign Affairs Committee, Gregory Meeks, is calling for continued investigations, saying, quote, serving as a U.S. ambassador is a position of public trust, not a business opportunity. Michelle Kellerman, NPR News, the State Department.
5: The housing market remains in a slump. Existing home sales in September rose from August, but sales were down from a year earlier. NPR's Steve Misaha reports mortgage rates are near a three-year high.
9: The only month slower for home sales in September was August, after making adjustments for seasons. The National Association of Realtors says this is not a supply issue. Homes available for sale are at their pre-COVID levels. Instead, it's about high mortgage rates. In September, the average for the 30-year fixed-rate mortgage rose past 6.8%. Since September, rates have only climbed. Last week, mortgage rates reached a near three-year high of 7.4%. It could go even higher if the Federal Reserve hikes its benchmark interest rate again in the coming months. Stephen Misaha, NPR News, Birmingham, Alabama.
5: Pope Leo XIV has lung cancer and had the lower lobe of his right lung removed. A surgery today confirmed a diagnosis of lung adenocarcinoma. The 71-year-old was in the operating room for about 3 hours, with the surgery lasting 90 minutes. Oncologists say his prognosis is excellent since it was removed early. This is NPR News from Washington. Grocery store chain Kroger says it will lay off 3,000 corporate employees over the next 3 years as it ramps up its use of AI to streamline operations. Kroger is based in Cincinnati. It's the largest standalone U.S. supermarket chain with 409,000 employees and more than 2,700 stores, operating under brands such as Ralph's, King Scoopers, Smith's, and Fred Meyer. NASA's Mars rover Perseverance just logged a major milestone, the longest total drive distance by a vehicle on another world. Here's NPR's Ari Daniel.
10: That distance is 28 miles, which may not seem like much by earthly standards, but project scientist Katie Stack Morgan says it's a big deal for an off-world rover.
11: This is the culmination of how we explore the solar system and the capabilities that we bring to other planets.
10: Over the last half decade, Perseverance has collected possible evidence of life in Jezero Crater and sampled rocks that might represent the first half billion years of solar system history. It collected material from the Martian surface so that one day another mission might return those samples to Earth. But this part of the program has an uncertain future, given its hefty price tag put it in the crosshairs of the federal government earlier this year. Ari Daniel, NPR News.
5: Israel has returned 22 ancient Greek artifacts that were illegally removed from Greece, marking the first such repatriation between the two countries. The collection includes a bronze statuette of a woman and pottery decorated with mythological scenes and geometric motifs dating from approximately 700 to 320 BC. This is NPR.
12: 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Investing in securities involves the risk of loss.

0: 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I'm Ailsa Chang in Culver City, California.
1: And I'm Scott Detrow in New York. With the midterms just 3 weeks away, President Trump is on his way to Alaska to hold a campaign rally. This is one of a string of stops the president is making this week in states with competitive House and Senate races.
2: I'm doing a rally at night. In the last week, I'll probably be doing two or three a day. I don't know why the hell I'm doing it. I'm not running, but I am running. And you're going to promise me you're going to get out and vote. Does everybody promise they're going to vote in this?
1: That was Trump last night in Youngstown, Ohio. We're joined now by NPR senior political correspondent Tamara Keith, who is watching the president's travel schedule and more. Hey, Tam.
3: Hey, Scott.
1: Alaska doesn't really feel like a competitive midterm state most cycles. This is pretty consistently Republican.
3: Yeah, I mean, President Trump won there by 13 points just 2 years ago. But polling shows the Senate race is very competitive. And there are a few factors making this race extra interesting. The incumbent is Republican Dan S. Sullivan. And the middle initial matters because there is another Dan Sullivan in this race as well. Mm-hmm. Meanwhile, the Democratic candidate, Mary Peltola, is the last Democrat to have won statewide in Alaska, and she's uniquely suited to the state. The fact that the president is going all the way to Alaska is a sign that this midterm year is unlike anything we've seen in a while.
1: Ohio, Alaska, where else is Trump going?
3: Yeah, the Republican Party just announced that next week he's going to Kansas. A state that Trump won by 16 points in 2024. This week, he has stops in Arizona, Montana, Georgia, and Kentucky. But that Kentucky stop is more about getting into the Cincinnati media market back in Ohio.
1: Okay, so campaigns are talking with money and with travel, right? So what do these stops tell you about where the competitive races are?
3: Overall, the trend is quite clear. This is a midterm year with an unpopular president, and Republicans are playing defense in a whole lot of places that would have been considered safe seats even just a few months ago. Does that mean that Democrats are going to win all of these races? Probably not. But if Republicans are spending money on defense, they aren't spending money on offense. And the triage has really started to begin now.
1: Yeah. And you have some reporting about these pro-Trump TV ads the U.S. government was paying to broadcast with tax dollars. What's the latest?
3: Yeah, those ads promoting the president and his policies have been wildly unpopular, in part because they ended with the tagline, paid for by the U.S. government. And you might remember that on October 5th, President Trump announced that he would have his MAGA Inc. super PAC take over paying for them. Well, they kept airing for another week with the bill going to taxpayers. According to data from Ad Impact, the government spent another $10 million after Trump announced it would stop, only finally facing a temporary court order did the ads come down yesterday. Mm-hmm. Today, Ad Impact's database shows three of them are back up, paid for by MAGA Inc., though so far that buy is much smaller than when taxpayers were footing the bill.
1: I mean, why were these ads running in the first place?
3: You know, the White House insisted they were public service announcements.

0: Cornell University has banned parties at fraternity houses for the rest of the academic year. That's among several changes that the university announced today in response to a former student's allegations of gang rape in October 2024.
1: Justice for Jane Doe!
2: Justice for Jane Doe!
1: Conley Cobb has got to go!
0: Protesters gathered today in downtown Ithaca to show support for that student who's known as Jane Doe and to criticize the university president, Michael Kotlikoff. NPR's Alyssa Nadworny is in Ithaca and joins us now. Hi, Alyssa.
3: Hello.
0: Hi. Okay, so tell us about what's happening where you are at this very moment. I hear the protests are continuing.
3: That's right. I'm in downtown Ithaca. There's about several hundred people gathered to protest right in front of me. They're protesting against sexual assault on campus, the actions of Cornell over the Jane Doe case. We've had speakers from Cornell, from local Ithaca College. There's been professors and activists. And they cheered today when the news broke that Cornell was going to ban fraternity parties.
0: Yeah, tell us more about that. What are all these changes that Cornell's announced?
3: Well, they announced changes to strengthen campus safety and better support sexual assault survivors. So Kotlikoff, Cornell's president, wrote a letter to the campus. In it, he said it was clear to him that, quote, women on the campus were still questioning whether they were safe. And in addition to banning all parties and social events at frat houses, they've also agreed to hire staff to help students as they navigate reporting sexual misconduct. And they're going to hire criminal investigators independent of Cornell to investigate allegations of sexual assault. Now, these changes come as there's a lot of frustration and protests still brewing, you know, over the handling of this case.
0: Yeah. Well, those changes sound sort of encouraging. What's been the reaction from campus so far to all of them?
3: Well, I talked with the sophomore John Hartnett. He's with Students for Democratic Cornell, one of the organizations behind the student protests here.
4: We're not impressed at all. It's a clear sign that administration is feeling the heat and that they can be moved.
3: He called the changes a half measure and said that banning frats was not a long-term solution to systematic issues at the university.
4: A half measure on sexual assault prevention and reform is continuing to leave a number of people, especially women on this campus, vulnerable and unsafe.
0: Well, of course, all of this is coming a day before Cornell's Faculty Senate is set to meet. Is that right?
3: That's right. Yeah, the plan for Wednesday's meeting is to begin discussing a proposed vote of no confidence in the university's administration. Also, this is a really rare move. It's really meant to clearly communicate frustration and mishandling of Jane Doe's case. I talked with Julia Chang. She's a professor of Hispanic Studies and Gender Studies. She told me trust is still eroded on campus. That hasn't changed because of the news today.
5: This is, you know, the only way I think that through official channels the faculty can come together and take collective action and say we're fed up with this administration. I just can't see any way out of this without somebody else coming from the outside to say we're taking over now and we're here to listen to you about how things can be different.
3: Now, in addition to the Faculty Senate meeting tomorrow, the Board of Trustees, which fires and hires the university president, will meet later this week on campus, and student groups have told me that they will also be there protesting that meeting.
0: That is NPR's Alyssa Nadworny in Ithaca. Thank you so much, Alyssa.
3: Thanks, too.
6: Going to the grocery store has gotten a lot more expensive in recent years. Ground beef, tomatoes, and coffee have all seen big spikes. Those higher prices can be especially hard on older adults on fixed incomes. Nicole Grundmeier with the Midwest Newsroom and Harvest Public Media has been out speaking with seniors.
7: Once a month, the people who live in this low-income retirement community in Storm Lake, Iowa, gather to create their own food pantry. They divide and distribute donations from the Food Bank of Iowa.
8: How many are the peppers?
7: Today, fresh pineapples, potatoes, and bell peppers pile up on tables. The residents can go through and take the items they need. Linda Rufus, who is 67, relies on this pop-up pantry.
9: Well, I'm thinking about how I'm going to rob Peter to pay Paul because food prices are extremely high and I have to really weigh out what's more important or how I can get the most out of a meal.
7: Rufus says she's stretching every dollar and trying to find cheaper, more filling food items. While she loves beef, she's now buying ground turkey. Her neighbor, Tony Keller, is also shopping at the pop-up pantry today. The 65-year-old spent years outside the workforce as a caregiver, which reduced her retirement benefits.
10: I get a whopping $304 a month because I had a sick child, so most of my time was spent.

0: with her.
1: That Social Security payment isn't nearly enough to cover Keller's living expenses, including food. She relies on the federal food assistance program SNAP and other help like this pop-up pantry. She recently completed treatment for breast cancer and tries to prioritize eating fresh fruits and vegetables.
2: After having cancer, you're eating a little differently, which costs more money to do.
1: Nationwide, food prices were 3% higher this June compared to the same time last year, according to the U.S. Department of Agriculture. That follows larger spikes during the COVID-19 pandemic. High food prices are pushing older adults to make difficult budget decisions, which could affect their health. Jessica Johnston is a senior strategist at the National Council on Aging.
3: So much of the conversation around SNAP and food insecurity really has been around children and families, and older adults really are often a forgotten population.
1: In 2024, an estimated 7.7 million Americans ages 60 and up experienced food insecurity or a lack of adequate food at some point, according to the USDA's Economic Research Service. That's about 1 in 10 older Americans. Gina Platanino is the director of policy and advocacy at the Food Research and Action Center. She says Social Security benefits don't protect older adults from hunger.
4: Your rent didn't decrease because you turned 60. Your utilities didn't decrease because you turned 60. Neither did fuel and neither did food.
1: And nearly half of older adults who carry credit card debt are using their cards to buy food, according to a 2025 survey by the AARP, the advocacy group for people 50 and older. Back in Iowa, Linda Rufus says she and her fellow residents at the Storm Lake Senior Housing are grateful for the pop-up pantry.
5: Because if it were not for the food banks, you know, supplying us with food, you know, we would be in a lot worse condition than we are.
1: Even so, experts say seniors on fixed incomes will likely continue to feel the squeeze of high food costs. For NPR News, I'm Nicole Grundmeier in Des Moines, Iowa.

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1: It's All Things Considered from NPR News. I'm Scott Detrow.
2: And I'm Ailsa Chang. All right, two Americans have just been awarded the Nobel Prize in Economics. Robert Hall of Stanford University and Michael Woodford of Columbia University are being honored for their work on how to bring stability to cycles of economic boom and bust. But they base their macroeconomic models off of their microeconomic research into how people actually decide to buy stuff and how businesses actually decide to price that stuff. Economist Michael Woodford is with us now. Welcome and congratulations on winning the Nobel Prize. I don't get to say that every day on the show.
3: I don't get to hear it every day either. Thanks a lot.
2: So what were your first thoughts when you found out you got the Nobel Prize?
3: Well, I wasn't terribly awake, I'm afraid. I was trying to sleep when they called.
2: Of course.
3: Yeah, because it's 6 hours later in Stockholm.
2: Yeah. From the East Coast.
3: My wife said I didn't sound very enthusiastic about it, but it was because I was
2: groggy.
3: At best half awake.
2: Well, I want to better understand your work, and I'm going to try to keep up as best I can, at least on the basic concepts. So part of your research was on how businesses set prices, right? And I want to use a very concrete example. Like, let's say you're a trucking company and you're thinking about adjusting your rates because the cost of diesel fuel unexpectedly surges. How would your work apply to that example?
3: Well, a thing that is particularly central to my work is stressing the extent to which decisions that people make often are forward-looking, are not just a response to immediate conditions, but have to also take into account where you think things are headed. In the case of changes in costs that people have some reason to think is probably very temporary, I think often prices don't respond, that something that you think is likely to be lasting is going to be more likely to encourage people more quickly to already price it into the prices they're charging. And so this issue of the extent to which people are able to make good guesses about where things are headed is something that the work that I've done particularly stresses.
2: Okay. Let me give you another concrete example.
3: Sure.
2: So like yesterday, the president of the Cleveland Federal Reserve Bank said that she heard from a business owner who's planning to raise prices more than his costs have gone up because he just expects those costs to keep climbing. How concerning is that when businesses start to anticipate higher costs and raise their own prices in response, maybe disproportionately?
3: Well, I think that illustrates that it isn't just the current costs that are going to matter for that decision. It matters a lot what people think about where they could be going, you know, their guesses, their fears. And that's one reason why my work has stressed the idea that policymakers should be concerned about trying to give people reassurances about, you know, not false reassurances, but if they themselves intend not to let certain things happen or to make them not very likely to happen, that being able to communicate that to the public so that their expectations about where things can go are in fact not significantly out of line with what really happened, that actually is important for the economy.
2: If I could just jump in, because you're talking about something very important. You have stressed in your work that policymakers should make an effort to communicate clearly and accurately and in proportion so that families and businesses can plan accordingly. How do you think Congress or President Trump or the Federal Reserve are doing on that front, on their communication skills? What do you think?
3: Well, of course, it's a challenging thing. You know, I don't want to imply that I could just communicate much better than them. And, you know, but often policymakers don't think as much as they should about how important this is to their role. I think that often they take the view that it's enough to react to whatever is happening. Once it happens, you should think about the fact that your behavior being predictable actually has big benefits for the economy, and that people can see that this fits into a pattern of behavior that they can count on.
2: So in this time where people are quite focused on affordability, what advice do you have for people out there feeling just unsettled and unsure about the state of the economy right now? Any words of assurance or warning?
3: Well, I certainly understand why it's an issue. I mean, it's not that economists should tell people to calm down. I think that it's appropriate for the government to indicate that it's keeping its eye on this issue and to use monetary policy, make it clear that there is a commitment to keeping an eye on prices. I think it is, to some extent, it's a failure of public policy to not have kept a better lid on things.
2: Michael Woodford, co-winner of the Nobel Prize in Economics, thank you and congratulations again, Professor Woodford.
3: Thanks.
1: The White House says it has asked Kimberly Guilfoyle to resign as ambassador to Greece amid mounting reports of misconduct. NPR's Michelle Kellerman reports this comes a week after Secretary of State Marco Rubio visited with her in Athens.
4: Kimberly Guilfoyle is a prominent figure in Trump's MAGA movement, a former Fox News commentator once engaged to Donald Trump Jr. Her firing was announced by the new White House press secretary, Katie Zachariah.
5: We have asked Ambassador Guilfoyle to resign.
4: President Trump played down his relationship with her, saying she dated his son a long time ago. Speaking near his new helipad, the president says he has not spoken to Guilfoyle.
6: I didn't speak to her, no, but she will not be there. I didn't like what I read.
4: The Wall Street Journal has been publishing numerous allegations about Guilfoyle accepting improper gifts and offering to use her influence in the Trump administration in return for paying off her credit card bill. Secretary of State Marco Rubio sounded frustrated when reporters asked him about this during his visit last week to Athens.
7: You guys somehow walk around thinking that because some source told you something and you reported it, it's the gospel. It's not the gospel. It's not the gospel for me.
4: The State Department's Inspector General's office would not comment on reports of an investigation into Guilfoyle's alleged misconduct. Guilfoyle has rejected all allegations, posting on social media that she will vigorously defend her name, reputation, and integrity. Retired Ambassador Eric Rubin, who used to head the State Department's union, says this all looks bad for the United States.
8: I think Europeans are snickering. I think they're people in Greece who are snickering, and that's not good for us. We should have somebody who's respected and who carries the weight of the position.
4: In the past, about 60% of America's ambassadors were career Foreign Service officers, but that's down to about 5% as Trump names mostly political ambassadors.
8: And some of it is just friends, cronies, and donors. And again, it's always, we've always had some of those in every administration, but not in these numbers.
4: The ranking Democrat on the House Foreign Affairs Committee, Congressman Gregory Meeks, is vowing to press for further investigations into Guilfoyle, telling NPR, quote, serving as a U.S. ambassador is a position of public trust, not a business opportunity. Michelle Kellerman, NPR News, the State Department.
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9: What does Ukrainian President Volodymyr Zelensky think of President Trump's demand that he step down and also stop attacking Russian oil facilities? NPR's Joanna Kakissis interviews the Ukrainian president, and we'll hear them tomorrow on Morning Edition from NPR News.

0: 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I'm Elsa Chang.
1: And I'm Scott Detrow. Pope Leo has been diagnosed with lung cancer.
0: The Vatican said that doctors removed the lower lobe of the Pope's right lung in a planned surgery with no complications.
1: We'll have more on the surgery as well as a look at the Pope's family history with cancer after this news.
2: Live from NPR News in Culver City, California, I'm Duane Brown. In Las Vegas, Dwayne Davis, the man convicted of orchestrating the 1996 murder of rapper Tupac Shakur, has been sentenced to 40 years to life in prison. Steve Futterman has more.
3: Judge Carly Kearney did not hold back as she announced the sentence. She told Dwayne Davis, you don't get to take someone's life and just walk away.
4: It took us 30 years, but at this time, you are going to face justice for what you did on September 7th, 1996.
3: Before the sentencing, the judge heard emotional statements from Shakur's brother Maurice and sister Sakiwa. She described the toll the killings had on her.
5: I've been hospitalized multiple times for depression, suicidal ideation.
3: The judge could have sentenced Davis to life in prison without parole. Still under Nevada law, he will have to serve a minimum of 40 years. For NPR News, I'm Steve Futterman at the County Courthouse in Las Vegas.
2: In Washington, a federal judge has temporarily blocked the Trump administration from clearing any more trees at a D.C. municipal golf course after it cut down hundreds of trees over the weekend. NPR's Rachel Treisman has the story.
6: Judge Ana Reyes put a two-week pause on the government's tree-cutting efforts at East Potomac Golf Links, which President Trump wants to redevelop into a championship-level course. Preservationists and golfers sued to block the project earlier this year, prompting Reyes to order the government to get approval before cutting down more than 10 trees. On Saturday, with less than a day's notice, it downed at least 430. Reyes laid into government lawyers at an emergency hearing Monday, but got few details about the origins and urgency of the project. She has ordered top officials from the Interior Department and National Park Service to testify at another hearing next week. Rachel Treisman, NPR News.
2: And you are listening to NPR News. Schools across the country are experimenting with AI in classrooms, but as Lee Gaines tells us, it's hard to measure whether it's helping or not.
7: Caitlin Schonifer is the AI specialist for Wichita Public Schools in Kansas. She says the school system is slowly introducing students to a range of AI tools. Last year, middle schoolers used the technology to create educational games. And some high school students have access to an AI math tutor. But
8: we wrestle with what does success really mean when it comes to AI use.
7: Schonifer says until educators figure out how to measure the value of these AI initiatives, these experiments will remain small in scale, but they will continue.
8: We are still going ahead with caution, but with optimism with our students because it is something that is going to impact their lives.
7: She says it's something they need to be educated about. For NPR News, I'm Lee Gaines.
2: Severe storms are stretching from Kansas City to the Texas Panhandle. Forecasters say the system could produce damaging winds, large hail, even a chance for a brief tornado tonight. Many of these areas have already seen heavy rains over the past few days. That same storm system moves to the northeast by Friday, bringing strong wind and rain to areas that are unseasonably warm right now. On Wall Street, stocks finished lower across the board. 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
1: It's All Things Considered from NPR News. I'm Scott Detrow in New York.
2: And I'm Elsa Chang in Culver City, California. It has been 90 years since the U.S. government publicly executed someone. Since then, the idea of public executions in the U.S. has largely been forgotten. But last week, Secretary of Defense Pete Hegseth announced that the Pentagon would live stream the execution of the man convicted in the 2009 attack on Fort Hood. And some religious scholars see this proposal as one rooted in Hegseth's particular brand of Christian nationalism. NPR domestic extremism correspondent Odette Youssef joins us now to discuss. Hi, Odette.
3: Hey, Elsa.
2: Hey. Okay, so let's just back up a bit. Can you just please remind everyone about what happened in the attack on Fort Hood 17 years ago?
3: Sure. So on November 5th of 2009, a U.S. Army major named Nidal Hassan killed 13 people and injured another 32 in what's since been called the worst terrorist attack on U.S. soil since September 11th, 2001. Now, Hassan was an army psychiatrist who was radicalized into violent Islamist extremism. And after the attack, Elsa, investigations found that there were numerous failures over the course of his time in the military. Peers and superiors were aware of his radicalization, but there was no meaningful action taken to discipline or remove him.
2: And now he may be the first American to be publicly executed by the federal government in, what, nearly a century? How is the Pentagon explaining this decision?
3: Well, Hegseth talks about this as a deterrent to possible future similar attacks. But I spoke with Julie Ingersoll about this. She's a professor of religious studies at the University of North Florida, and she's an expert on the church that Hegseth belongs to, called the Communion of Reformed Evangelical Churches. And Ingersoll told me that when she heard about this public execution by firing squad, her thoughts immediately went to Hegseth's religious background.
4: Part of their theology is the dominion mandate. So building a theocracy is a religious act for them. And executing infidels is part of that theocratic vision.
2: Wow. Just those words like infidels, theocratic vision. Can you just help us understand why she's using words like that there?
3: Yes. Yeah, so, you know, within certain strands of Christian nationalism, including the CREC, there is a belief that they have a mandate to impose their interpretation of Christianity over all aspects of life. So also they speak of building God's dominion on earth. You know, some people use the word theocracy when they describe this project. You know, the more technically correct term may be theonomy, meaning, you know, government by God or subject to God's authority.
2: Mm-hmm.
3: As for the term infidels here, this refers to Hegseth's particular apparent animus toward Islam. You know, Hegseth has tattoos valorizing the medieval crusades. One of his books is titled American Crusade, and he's written critically about increases in Muslim populations in England and in the U.S. So all of this, you know, paired with a pretty unanimous support for the death penalty within the church that Hegseth belongs to, you know, that's how you get this proposal to live stream an execution.
2: But there are still questions about whether this public execution will actually happen, right? Because Vice President J.D. Vance expressed his discomfort with this whole idea just last week. And if this doesn't go forward, do you see the discussion around public execution going away anytime soon?
3: So, you know, this is, I think, what's particularly concerning to Ingersoll, as well as Matthew Taylor, another religious expert I spoke to. Both of them told me that in some ways the damage is already done just by the public proposal of this method of justice. And that's because, you know, an idea that lies at the very extreme end of what the public considers acceptable policy has now been put forth by a powerful cabinet member.
2: Right.
3: And so just that itself shifts the boundaries of the conversation. You know, what was once unthinkable, unsayable has been said. And so people are now considering this. And that is how, you know, more generally, Elsa, we see extremist ideas shift the public conversation.
2: That is NPR domestic extremism correspondent Odette Youssef. Thank you, Odette.
3: Thanks for having me.
1: NASA has just hit a milestone that is truly out of this world. Sorry about that. The Mars rover Perseverance set a new record for the longest distance traveled by an off-Earth vehicle. Here's NPR science reporter Ari Daniel.
5: Perseverance is a lot of things to Katie Stack Morgan, the project scientist for the rover. Above all, she finds the robot inspirational.
6: I think of Perseverance as an intrepid explorer.
5: When it touched down on Mars a bit more than 5.5 years ago, the rover began its mission in the Jezero crater, where researchers believe there may have once been an ancient lake.
6: Our exploration culminated in our discovery of a potential biosignature in some rocks within the river valley that fed the crater.
5: That is, they may have found possible evidence of life, a collection of minerals whose formation, at least on Earth, would have involved microorganisms.
6: And so the question is, did Martian microbes drive these reactions?
5: After that, Perseverance was sent to the rim of the crater to look at some very old rocks.
6: That really represent probably about the first 500 million years of solar system history.
5: All this science required the rover to rove, which was enabled by a self-driving capacity that allowed it to plan its own best course to get to a destination over and over again. And now it's notched its 28th mile on the Martian surface.
6: There's very specific windows when it can drive, and it's moving pretty slowly. But still, for a Mars rover, 28 miles is a really big deal.
5: And it's a new record for total drive distance on another world.
6: This is the culmination of really decades of technological advancement in how we explore the solar system and the capabilities that we bring to other planets.
5: A big part of Perseverance's purpose was to collect material from the Martian surface so that one day another mission might return those samples to Earth.
6: I certainly want those samples back, and I want them back as soon as possible.
5: But this part of the program has an uncertain future. Its hefty price tag put it in the crosshairs of the federal government earlier this year. It makes Philip Christensen, a planetary geologist at Arizona State University, furious.
7: Here we were poised, ready to do probably the most important bit of science we could do at Mars, and it's just come to a grinding halt. So it's extremely frustrating.
5: But Christensen says he's an optimist, and he's hopeful the samples will one day make their way to Earth. In the meantime, he says that what Perseverance has been able to achieve in the last half decade is nothing short of miraculous.
7: It really is the epitome of exploration. You never know what's going to be over the next hill, around the next corner. Going those 28 miles, every foot of that terrain has been a discovery.
5: A stunning string of accomplishments for the longest off-world road trip. For NPR News, I'm Ari Daniel.

0: You're listening to All Things Considered from NPR News. Colleges across the country are adding new majors that they hope will attract new students and train them for the future. Our colleagues Waylon Wong and Ricky Mulvey over at The Indicator from Planet Money tell us how colleges are creating programs for a changing U.S. job market.
1: Eddie Hernandez is a professor in human anatomy and physiology at UT San Antonio. His students call him Dr. H, so we will too. Dr. H said conversations about a new health sciences degree program started a few years ago.
2: We have a fantastic biology degree, but it seemed a little broad, and it also seemed like it didn't reflect our specific population of students.
3: Students like Case Brown. A few months ago, Dr. H told Case, guess what? The college has this new major. It checks off all the prereqs that you need for medical school. Plus, you'll get more tailored courses that will prepare you for an actual career as a doctor.
4: Dr. H came to me, he was like, hey, Case, this is new. This is how it benefits you. I was like, cool, sign me up.
3: Dr. H says by his last count, there are around 500 undergraduates in the current cohort.
1: And he says that if these future doctors and physician's assistants stay in Texas to build the careers, that will be another win for the program.
3: And sustainable careers are the ultimate goal of these new degrees. That puts programs without a clear pathway to a job on the chopping block.
1: The last decade or so has already been hard for the liberal arts in the U.S. The number of bachelor's degrees awarded in humanities is down 30% since 2012. That's according to the American Academy of Arts and Sciences.
3: Jason Fox is the chief academic officer at the Savannah College of Art and Design in Savannah, Georgia. Jason's college has art right there in its name, and yet it still has to make tough calls about what programs to keep. This year, the college stopped accepting new enrollees in sculpture. Jason says the decisions come down to jobs and earnings potential.
5: These aren't economic decisions as much as they were either A, we weren't delivering on the promise, or B, there was no promise to deliver on because there was no market out there for it.
1: On the flip side, Jason and other administrators at SCAD realized a few years ago that there would be a huge market for college graduates with training in AI.
3: Jason started talking to people at both SCAD and in industries like film and fashion.
1: So in September of 2025, SCAD launched a new major in applied AI. NVIDIA came on board as a corporate partner.
3: The school says the program should equip students for careers in designing AI products and machines. Jason says the number one metric that the college looks at is the employment rate of graduates. And it's hard to justify programs that don't lead to sustainable careers.
5: If you're offering generalized degrees, especially in a specialty university like ours, it begs the question, okay, what am I going to do next? And at the undergraduate level, I don't think education consumers today are comfortable with that.
3: Education consumers. Now, that's an interesting term, but it makes sense given the escalating cost of higher education. Students and their families want a monetary return on investment. And SCAD isn't alone in adding AI to its roster of degrees. There are around 80 AI majors being offered in the U.S. right now, according to a tracker from Northeastern University.
1: But all is not lost for the liberal arts. UCLA has a new department of digital humanities. The school says students will use digital tools to explore what it means to be human.
3: Ricky Mulvey,
1: Waylon Wong, NPR News.

0: It's All Things Considered from NPR News. I'm Scott Detrow.
1: And I'm Elsa Chang. Pope Leo has lung cancer. The Vatican announced the news today after the Pope underwent surgery at a hospital in Rome. And at the Vatican today, officials led a gathering of people praying the rosary.
2: Signore pietà.
3: Signore pietà.
2: Cristo pietà.
3: Cristo pietà.
1: Signore pietà. Now, Leo had announced this weekend that he would be entering the hospital to remove a nodule in his lung. After what it called a successful surgery, the Vatican provided the update and diagnosis. My co-host Scott Detrow is the co-author of a new biography of Pope Leo that just came out last week. He joins us now not as host, but as reporter in this particular case. Hi, Scott.
0: Hey, Elsa.
1: So what do we know at this point about how the Pope's surgery did go today?
0: The Vatican says this was a much more serious surgery than it had initially indicated. You know, this morning, the Pope walked into the hospital greeting crowds as he made his way in, but then he was in the operating room for approximately 3 hours, though the Vatican says the operation itself lasted 90 minutes. The doctors said it was successful. There were no complications. But let's remember, the initial plan had been to remove a nodule. The surgery went well beyond that. Surgeons removed the lower lobe of the Pope's right lung using a video-assisted technique. Pope Leo is now resting in a hospital room where he's expected to remain for at least a week. One interesting fact, Elsa, is the hospital actually has a permanent papal suite where Pope Francis spent more than a month when he was seriously ill last year. But according to the AP, that suite is being renovated right now, so Leo is not using it.
1: Oh. Well, what did the Vatican say about the cancer diagnosis?
0: Yeah, the Pope's doctor said the lung tissue examined during the operation confirmed the diagnosis that they suspected from previous tests, though they had not shared that suspicion until now. And they said an examination confirmed a diagnosis of lung adenocarcinoma, which is the most common form of lung cancer. Leo just turned 71, which is pretty young for a pope. He's a healthy person. He regularly exercises and has for his whole life. He plays tennis once a week. And I'll say no one ever mentioned him smoking at any point in all of my reporting on his life. But look, a cancer diagnosis is serious, though the Vatican statements do not include any indication of additional treatments like chemotherapy.
1: Yeah, cancer diagnosis is serious. But I understand that in the Pope's family, the Prevost family, there is a history of cancer. Am I right?
0: There is. You know, just today, the Vatican announced that Leo's older brother, Louis, who lives in Florida, is himself hospitalized with a form of cancer.
1: Wow.
0: And Leo's mother, Mildred, died of cancer. She fought it for a long time. And in fact, reporting the book, we found a letter that the future Pope wrote to friends in 1984, which was several years before Mildred died. And I was thinking a lot about it today. He writes, "My mother continues to undergo chemotherapy treatments. She's a tough lady and handles it all well, which makes it a little easier for me being so far from Chicago."
1: Hmm. Well, Scott, is there any sense of what happens next?
0: Not really, but here's what we know. The Pope had just returned from a pretty triumphant trip to Paris. In less than a month, he is scheduled to travel to South America, which would include a multi-day trip to Peru, where Leo lived on and off for 2 decades of his life. He's a Peruvian citizen in addition to an American citizen. And before today, the Vatican had not given any indication the trip would be canceled. It's not clear yet what will happen to it now that this surgery went beyond what was planned. But the Vatican says the Pope has essentially cleared his public schedule for the next several days until at least October 20th. And again, he's 71 years old. We're going to see how long it takes for him to recover from this and what happens next.
1: That is my All Things Considered co-host Scott Detrow, who co-authored the new biography of Pope Leo. It's called American Pope. Scott, thank you so much. It's an honor to interview you for a change.
0: Thank you, Elsa.
1: When he approaches the lectern at the Supreme Court this week, Paul Clement will occupy a familiar spot. He has argued before the justices at least 125 times, starting a quarter century ago when he was in his 30s.
4: Mr. Chief Justice, and may it please the court.
1: NPR Supreme Court correspondent Carrie Johnson reports.
5: Paul Clement may be the best Supreme Court advocate of his generation. At least, he's the most prolific. He defined the job this way at a recent conference sponsored by the Conservative National Review.
6: I always think that a good working definition of a Supreme Court advocate is somebody who's trying to get to 5 for their client.
5: 5 of 9 justices. In other words, victory. The Republican super lawyer has racked up dozens of those since his days as Solicitor General in the George W. Bush era. For the last couple decades, Clement has worked outside government, often challenging actions by the White House. Clement told the National Review he's still a fan of a strong executive branch.
6: I'm a big believer in the unitary executive, but that doesn't mean that the president gets to do anything he wants.
5: Clement famously tried to get the Supreme Court to overturn President Obama's signature health care law, a loss that still stings. But he did convince the justices to deliver on other long-held Republican priorities, like keeping judges out of partisan gerrymandering, telling courts they don't have to defer to federal agency expertise, and striking down restrictions on guns. That work defending gun rights has been controversial, as his law partner Aaron Murphy recalled recently.
7: We had lots of different cases and clients, and over time, it just became something more and more people were complaining about.
5: Murphy described the situation on a webinar about defending unpopular clients sponsored by the Conservative Federalist Society.
7: The firm said, you can remain at the firm only if you drop your existing clients and discontinue the Second Amendment work you had done. We said no thank you and left and started our firm, Clement & Murphy.
5: Ironically, Clement & Murphy are now working on behalf of big law firms, which are challenging punitive executive orders by President Trump. Trump went after the firms for hiring lawyers who once investigated him. Here's Clement making his case to the D.C. Circuit Appeals Court in May.
6: The executive orders run afoul of the better part of the Bill of Rights.
5: Clement argued the president violated the First Amendment rights of the law firms and retaliated against them.
6: Lawyers cannot zealously represent their clients while walking on eggshells for fear of reprisals. Thus, the executive orders strike at the heart of the rule of law and the zealous representation on which the judiciary and the adversary process depend.
5: The appeals court has not yet ruled in the law firm case, but Clement has already prevailed in other high-profile disputes against the Trump administration, in cases where he says they've gone too far. For example, this year the high court refused to allow the president to fire Lisa Cook, a member of the Federal Reserve Board. And Clement successfully defended the federal district court in Maryland, where the Trump Justice Department sued every single judge over an order on immigration detention. Clement is now 60 years old. He appeared on a shortlist for the Supreme Court during President Trump's 2020 campaign, but given his work on behalf of several Trump targets, that idea now seems out of the question. He told the National Review he never planned to take his foot off the gas pedal when he saw examples of overreach by the executive branch, no matter who controls the White House. Carrie Johnson, NPR News.

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